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2: A historic visit for Pope Leo in the streets of Paris. ABC's Tom-Sophie Burridge.
3: He's been touring the inside of that cathedral, newly refurbished, of course, after that terrible fire a few years ago. And actually, he paid tribute to the firefighters who saved the cathedral during that terrible moment, but also the craftsmen and women who helped restore the cathedral. They've done an absolutely incredible job. The light inside there, the finishing touches, everything about it is absolutely magnificent.
2: ABC's Tom-Sophie Burridge at Notre Dame. The former head of a Michigan-based company taking heat for an AI-generated photo after it caused her to lose her job.
4: Last month, President Trump declared the renaming of Canada's Lake Ontario to Lake America. 2 weeks ago, Jane Smith posted an AI-generated picture of herself and three family members wearing Lake America sweatshirts, not as a political statement.
5: We were kind of poking fun at the fact that one of the Great Lakes' names were getting changed.
4: Smith's employer, Family First Credit Union, didn't get the joke, and she's been fired, telling ABC 12 in Flint, Michigan.
5: The AI can be dangerous in the fact that it can make people think something's real that's not.
4: Jim Ryan, ABC News.
2: For the first time since January 2025, mortgage rates have hit 7%, a likely impact from the rapidly changing bond market, where the 10-year U.S. Treasury yield closed Friday at a 19-year high. The result? Some would-be sellers might be holding on to their homes to try to lock in their cheaper rates rather than risk a higher cost on a newer mortgage. Dave Packer, ABC News.
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8: Lows level off around 48 with fog in spots early overnight under mainly clear skies. Winds out of the east around 5 miles per hour. Highs around 69 Saturday, mainly clear skies. Partly cloudy skies Saturday night. Lows level off around 47. I'm meteorologist Paul Trombley with your weatherology forecast on WHBY. Right now, 47.
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from the Great Lakes on the other side of Erie. I'm Ryan Recker, your host tonight on Coast to Coast AM. It's going to be a fun show. Kristen Lee is a paranormal researcher, including the Bel Air House in Ohio. I was just looking at some photos of that as preparing for the show, and I thought it could really use a paint job. I don't know how old these photos were, but I think if the Property Brothers or Bob Vila got a couple of months there, they could really do it some justice if they weren't scared away. Kristen Lee will join us, and we'll talk about that house.

0: stories from it. And that's in the first half of the show. Second half is open lines. It's a Friday night. Anything goes, what you want to talk about. I have a feeling after we discuss this Bel Air house that you're going to want to talk about some hauntings of your own. And I had an email here from Jeff in Louisiana who said, haunted houses are always a good topic on Coast to Coast. I like old houses, whether they are haunted or not. Tell you the truth, I prefer my houses not haunted. And let's say where you live, you may have some hauntings going on there, but do you prefer it that way? Maybe that's the question. If you want to email me during the show, RyanRecker@coasttocoastam.com. I keep my emails up, and I always like to check those during the break. I try to respond to the ones that need responses. Sometimes it's just a quick comment that don't necessarily need a response, but it's also a good way to get a question in to our guest, Kristen Lee. Sometimes I'll try to incorporate those during the conversation, or you can wait until the second half and call in and talk to Kristen yourself. RyanRecker@coasttocoastam.com. It's going to be a fun night. Kristen Lee after the break on Coast to Coast AM. Don't go anywhere.
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0: 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I'm Ryan Recker. 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Joining us now is a paranormal researcher, a mental health professional, and someone that has wrote a new book, Paranormal Confessions, True Stories of Hauntings, Possessions, and Horror from the Bel Air House. 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
1: Ryan, thank you for having me.
0: I was looking at some pictures online of the Bel Air House, and I don't know what it looks like right now. These photos were a couple of years old, but it looks haunted from the outside. If you were to just show me a picture of the house, I would say that's a haunted house. It just from appearance without stepping into it, it gives that vibe even through photographs.
1: Yeah, I think that, the Bel Air House, it's just been layers and layers for me throughout the years. The history, the people, the psychology behind it, the paranormal, and things that we still don't have good explanations for. But you're right, like when you pull into, 1699 Belmont Street, the Bel Air House, it definitely doesn't look like an ordinary house. It used to look like a neighborhood house, but it's just not. I think that sometimes when we don't, like as human beings, when we don't feel good, we don't look good on the outside. And with everything that's gone on inside of the Bel Air House, I don't think that it just puts off that positive vibe anymore.
0: We should probably mention this is in Ohio. It's close to the West Virginia border, a little bit south of Wheeling. And that analogy you just used, people are like this too. Does that analogy make you feel like this house is a living thing? When you walk into it, you can immediately feel there is something to it.
1: Now, yes, absolutely. But back in the day, it wasn't like that. When I first toured the home to purchase it, it wasn't like that at all. And I never went looking for a haunted house either. I didn't buy it because it was a haunted house. My family and I, we went through two flash floods and we nearly lost everything. So I was just looking for a regular home. But then experience started and there were footsteps and voices and movements and, things that were more than one person was seeing or hearing independently. And with my background in psychology and behavioral science, my first reaction was not, that's a ghost, or what type of energy is this? My reaction was, what's happening here? So, I thought that a lot of it was it fear? Was it trauma? Was it suggestion? Was it the environment? Is it something psychological? Was this like PTSD from the natural disasters and the floods? Or is this something paranormal? So, honestly, that question that I'd ask myself over and over again, what are we actually experiencing? It's always kept me interested for more than 20 years, to be honest with you.
0: A lot of people wonder if that region, there's something going on that we don't know about. And right by the West Virginia border, particular coal mining, all these other aspects to it and the history of that region. When you bought the house, I'm guessing the realtor didn't give you a heads up. Oh, just by the way, there's these stories. Disclosure doesn't always happen when you purchase a home. So tell me the first experience you had that there may be something else going on.
1: Sure. So I was asleep on the couch one night. It was a little colder outside, but we all decided to sleep in the living room. And I woke up to the cushion going down. I thought maybe it was a family member, but when I was completely coherent, when I was completely conscious and I opened up my eyes after feeling the cushion go down, I saw a gray figure of a man. And the best way that I've always described it as, he was transparent, he was translucent, I love to cook, so when we cook shrimp and it turns like that gray, translucent type of a color, that's exactly what this person looked like. And I was extremely startled. I mean, sleeping is a vulnerable state. And when I stood up on my arms from, you know, laying down, I screamed, "Who are you?" And this gray figure of a man is the best way I can describe it. He had a very flat affect, and it was male. And then after I screamed, "Who are you?" they got up and walked into the foyer and they vanished. It was, you know, and it wasn't that, you know, I've always had dogs. There was probably about 10 years I didn't, but our dog at the time, she was running around the hardwood floors. You could hear her, you know, claws on the wood floor. You could hear, we could see our breath. All of us, you know, were able to witness, well, my son was asleep. He was a toddler at the time, and his father was asleep too. But afterwards, when everything started to settle down, it was, I could not go back to sleep. Everybody was telling me, because I went to family, and they were saying, you know, "You've gone through so much. This is probably just, you know, some type of a paralysis, or this is something that is psychological." And me being in the psychological field, I also thought that too. So I just brushed it off and thought that it was a traumatic experience that was, you know, I was tapping into through dream. But it happened again, and other things started to happen. And then I couldn't explain it anymore, and I didn't feel safe inside of the home. None of us felt safe inside of the home. So, you know, we all had just disbanded the house, and I moved to like a 800-foot square foot apartment. And I started to rent the house out, because if indeed that I was not truly experiencing paranormal, I thought, okay, that renters would be okay. Renters were not okay. There were several hands of renters that moved in, and they all had reported the same thing. So I knew
0: from what you experienced.
1: Right, and I never told renters, "Hey, you know, you can move in here, but this house might be haunted." I've never said that. It's just business as usual. This is the rent. This is the expectations. This is when it's due. If you need to get out of your lease, give me a heads up. But, you know, I never suggested that it was haunted. Now, when the very last renters came in years later, I think it would have been in 2013 or 14, they had already known that the Belair house had a reputation for being paranormal, because there were several television shows that had come through before they moved in. And I do apologize if you hear bulldogs snoring in the background. I'm so sorry. They're past their bedtime.
0: Well, if they start barking at something paranormal, let us know if you experience something as we speak. But yeah, so the other renters, they knew what they were getting into. Sometimes they do. And do they purposely want to live in a house like that? Are they looking for that experience?
1: I don't think that anybody that we rented to did. No, I don't believe that at all. I know that the very last set of renters, we actually called him Chuck Norris because he lasted the longest. His family almost lasted a year. So, I mean, they walked in with 7 bodies, and it was just him and his wife that left. They were the only two still standing. So,
0: wow.
1: And then when we met him, he walked us into the kitchen, and he said the chandelier fell down from the ceiling, and it hit my head by an inch. They had the back bedroom locked just like we did when we lived there. We never went in that back bedroom. We never told them anything like that, and I don't think that it was public about the back bedroom at that time. Now, when they left, I did call upon some colleagues of mine from, 2009 in the paranormal, and I'm like, "Guys, I don't know what to do at this point. You know, I just don't know what to do." And that's when Bishop James Long, his dear friend of mine, came in and he started to educate me and my family and the community. And then it just, the Belair House became popular all overnight again.
0: Yeah. Wow.
1: It did sit dormant for a while. It really did. Because I never wanted anything to do with hauntings. I just didn't. That's nothing that I ever truly wanted.
0: No, I don't know too many people that would want to live in a house like that. Now, maybe walk through it, do a tour, see if they can experience it for themselves so they can see with their own eyes what you're describing. So let's say you bring someone through on a tour. How likely is it that they witness something paranormal? Because the frequency of this, it sounds like it's happening quite frequently.
1: I think it doesn't matter what time of day it is. If something's going to come through, it's going to come through. There have been people that I remember in the beginning when I just threw my hands up and was like, I don't even know what to do with this place. This is just the worst problem child I've ever dealt with in my life, to be honest with you. That's how it felt to me. But there was a lady that came in from the West Coast. I believe it was California, and she wanted to purchase the home. So we went down to meet her, and she was talking about HBO and all this stuff. And I'm at that point in time, I really wasn't into TV. I just wanted to be, I wanted to have a normal life. I didn't want a paranormal life. And we went down into the basement because she wanted to check out like the foundation and all of that stuff. And right above her head, the light bulb exploded on all of us. But she was also talking about like Lilith, the deity of the underworld, or, you know, as if we go into biblical parts, she would be considered someone else, like Eve and things like that. But that light bulb exploding on all of us when she said Lilith was enough for me. Honestly, it really was. I wasn't, you know, going to stand there and add up 2 + 2. I was just like, I'm just going to go now. You know, so we never did. I just didn't feel like her intentions were good to purchase the home, to be honest with you, because I didn't want to bring something. I don't want to say, I just didn't want to bring something in that would scare the community, if that makes sense. Now, the Belair House does scare the community, but not to the degree that I thought that working with different deities would scare the community, if that makes sense.
0: Sure. I know what you mean. Did you ever, I guess it's hard to tell, at least from some of the photos I'm looking at. Do you have any neighbors close by to that house? Do they have any experiences, crossovers from being close to that property?
1: Yes. Yes. There, we're talking 20 years of this. And I don't believe that it's just the Belair House. I don't. I believe it's the whole entire village of Belair. And yeah. I'm in Belair, but not downtown Belair. I'm like up in the hills in Belair now. So it's not even so much paranormal for me anymore. I've got hills and hills and hills, and I think that my biggest neighbor is a huge oak tree. So, I mean, there's so many different things that are up here in these hills. So I've kind of, like, advanced not just to ghosts or paranormal, but, like, more of supernatural, because there are times that I can be sitting on my deck at night, and actually, I would be sitting out there, you know, tonight, but I figured that, you know, some of the noises that come out of those hills would interrupt our audio, so I just chose to stay in. But there's a lot of different things up here. There are sounds that I know, and then there are sounds that I don't know. Like, I know what a turkey sounds like, I know what a fox sounds like, I know what owls sound like, but, and I know that there's deer coming through the trails and stuff like that in the woods and in the hills. But then sometimes, you know, and I'm not trying to be graphic, so please, you know, don't be upset, anyone. But like when the coyotes come in, and so mostly they're here like mid-January to March, right? They've been here all summer long. So I'm not sure exactly what's shifting in the hills right now, but there's definitely something in these Appalachian hills that is, there's been a lot of different sightings that people believe in cryptozoology. I'm starting to really see that now where I didn't believe it before. But being here for almost 9 years in these hills is definitely opened up my eyes to a lot more than just ghosts in the Bel Air house.
0: Wow. Have you caught any of this on video or audio where you've been able to tape it and observe it after the fact?
1: Like in the hills?
0: Anywhere. Have you maybe got some of the sound you're talking about, or have you recorded something from inside the home that is unexplainable?
1: Inside of the Bel Air house, absolutely 100%. There's thousands and thousands and thousands of videos and audio clips on many different paranormal investigators' websites or YouTube channels or social medias. The Bel Air house, just it's become like a Frankenstein, to be honest with you. And I feel like I'm Mary Schelling sometimes because people forget about me and they just go straight to the Bel Air house.
0: Well, that's a lot because... What are some ones that stand out to you that even surprised you when it came to those recordings?
1: I think that the most disturbing one, honestly, was a dear friend of mine. Her name's Carrie Forgas, and she just appeared on HGTV with me last Friday. We did a segment on America's Scariest House, and we were... Gosh, I think it was 2017, to be honest with you, that she was hosting people at the Bel Air house. Excuse me. And she got up early, and Carrie's very motherly and very nurturing, so she was cooking everybody breakfast, and somebody had walked in, like one of her teammates had walked into the kitchen, and she started talking to them, and she just started pouring a hot pan of bacon grease down her leg and didn't even face her while she continued to talk to them. And she did not even remember doing it. So those are like some of the things that are very terrible, horrible inside of the Bel Air house that happened.
0: Wow. That is, I've never experienced anything like that. Now, keep in mind, I work some weird hours doing Coast to Coast AM. I've never been so tired that in the morning I poured bacon grease on my leg and did not notice it. So, is it like a trance? Do you think what was going on there? Was someone controlling her? Or it was a trance? Mm-hmm.
1: That's what the investigators had stated. Yes, I wasn't there at that time. I was, you know, out and about doing some things because we were holding an event at the Wheeling Casino. We had a lot of different people come in for a huge paranormal symposium and convention. So I wasn't there, but she did have third-degree burns on her legs. We did see that. Wow. That is 100%.
0: Well, your website, by the way, people can look it up. BelAirHouseTours.com, is that right?
1: Yes, sir.
0: Okay. Paranormal Confessions, the name of the book. True Stories of Hauntings, Possession, and Horror from the Bel Air House. And our guest is Kristen Lee. Again, look up BelAirHouseTours.com. I'm getting all kinds of questions through my email right now, RyanRecker@CoastToCoastAM.com. We will take some of your calls in the next hour, and we're going to continue our conversation about this house. Quite creepy. I've heard a lot of stories on this show before. I can't say I've ever heard a story of some sort of trance where you pour grease on yourself and not notice it. That's a new one for me. I'm sure there's a lot of other stories like that. So we're going to take a break, and we'll be right back. 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
3: Lows around 48 with fog overnight under mainly clear skies. North winds around 5 miles per hour. Mainly sunny skies develop with fog in spots early Saturday. High temperatures reach up to 69. Partly cloudy Saturday night. Lows dip down to about 46. I'm meteorologist Paul Frombly with your weatherology forecast on WHBY. currently 46.
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1: We're talking about the Bel Air House, which is right there in Ohio near the West Virginia border. And I'm getting some emails from people who say they live in the area and they know exactly what we're talking about. I mean, it's a landmark in that spot. We also talk about what it's like to have these ghosts walking around homes. I know there's a loneliness epidemic, and they say primarily with people over the age of 50, it's something that people deal with. I don't know anyone that would prefer to live in a house with a ghost than live alone. Maybe there are people that want to live in a haunted house. They're looking for that sort of thing. We'll have to save that for the open lines. There's just a lot to get to with our guest, Kristen Lee. We're going to take some more of your emails, Ryan Recker at coasttocoastam.com. That was Kevin, it looks like, messaged me. And we'll take some of your calls next hour, too. Tom, it's so good to hear from you. How are you, sir?
2: 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How you doing, man?
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2: 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And I got to tell you, Ryan, this is going to get really good. This is going to get a really good tonight.
1: You notice everyone talks about haunted houses, but not haunted cars. So I think I would rather live in a van than a haunted house.
2: Yeah, but if a van's haunted, wouldn't it like just take off down the street just at a moment's notice?
1: Drives itself, the brakes go out.
2: Yep.
1: Oh, man. See, there's a new fear. I don't know if the police would accept that as an answer. Why is the car down the road crashed into a tree? Well, I think a ghost did it. I don't know. If they put that in their police report, no one would believe me.
2: Did you ever see a movie called The Boy?
1: No, I don't think I have.
2: Check it out. It's scary.
1: Oh, no. Does that happen?
2: This is going to get good tonight.
1: All right. Thank you, Tom. Kristen Lee is our guest. We'll talk more about the Bel Air House and some of the hauntings they experience there next on Coast to Coast AM.
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0: 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I'm Ryan Recker. 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Joining us here is an author of Paranormal Confessions, True Stories of Hauntings, Possession, and Horror from the Bel Air House. And to talk about the Bel Air House as well, Kristen Lee, thank you so much for joining us on Coast to Coast AM. I'm wondering, does the emotions of the people inside the house perhaps change the mood of what's going on there? So if someone walks in and they're angry, does that welcome in spirits or anything like that?
1: We have a lot of people that from all over the country and different countries that come in. But yes, I think that fear and anger can absolutely change the experience, whether that's because the environment itself is responsible or because the emotions change how we perceive what's already happening. What I've seen, though, over the years, there's so many different people that walk into the same room and have different experiences too. It just depends on what they're carrying emotionally. So I don't automatically say anger welcome spirits in, but I'd say a strong emotion can turn it up the volume, to be honest with you. And I think that that's why I used to tell people, you know, stay grounded, document what's happening. Don't perform to the fear. And I think that as a researcher and investigator, we learn more when we're observing than when we're feeding the atmosphere.
0: Mm. Going back to the bacon grease incident and the trance, can, let's say, something attach to a person in the house and stay with that person after they leave the house? Can it travel with those that visit this Bel Air house?
1: Yes, I've seen it a few different times, but people describe their experiences and they interpret them as attachments where something might seem to follow them after they leave the location. But I'm very careful with that word because once you tell somebody something can attach to you, you create a tremendous amount of fear. And I mean, I know I'm in the spooky business, but I don't like to scare people. I don't like to suggest things to people or psychologically try to make them have some type of a fracture. So, you know, I look at it. What actually changes when they leave, like if they have sleep or stress or behaviors, family behaviors, environment behaviors, work behaviors, what they're experiencing, when did it start, you know? And a lot of people sometimes want to pinpoint trauma bonds and things like that to a haunted location. Well, I left the Bel Air house, or I left this house, or I left this cemetery, and this is what's happened to me. But if something still remains unexplained after that, like, you know, all of those like questions are asked and responses are made, then I'm more open into like that spiritual interpretation. But honestly, Brian, I never want fear itself to become the diagnosis.
0: Sure. Well, let's look at what happens when you're inside the house. Sometimes in homes that are haunted, they mention there's a specific spirit or maybe one main person, and I'll use the term person, that they communicate with. And they do it by name, and they use the same name, and they say it's the same spirit. Do you encounter the same entities when you walk in? Are they different? Do you know them by name? How do you, I guess, interact, and do you think you've had reoccurring spirits there?
1: Yes, there is certain presence that people have reported repeatedly enough that names and patterns become like attached to them over time. There's the spirits of the Hetherington family, plus there's other names that come through that we don't recognize. But we also have to remember too that when people come into the Bel Air house and they have been visiting, the whole paranormal community has been visiting the Bel Air house since 2009. sometimes people also bring in their own spirits. You know, we have a lot of rules on the website now because we've had to kind of learn what to do and what not to do with people bringing in trigger objects. We don't allow them, period. That's just it. People would bring in deceased loved ones' remains, like ashes and things like that, to try to communicate with them. And that's grief. That's not paranormal. To me it is, at least. That's from what I witnessed during those few times that people had actually done that. But, you know, I think that the biggest thing here for me is what I'm very careful with is because once you give a spirit a name, or if a spirit tells you its name, people can start fitting every sound or every experience into that same identity. So I look for consistency first and patterns first, and the same area of the house or a similar behavior, similar descriptions from different people who weren't coached. For a long time, I left a very crucial piece of history out of the public. And years later, I think it was 2018, paranormal team actually brought this information to me. So that validated it for me, that this could really be something that is paranormal. But sometimes, you know, going back to what, you know, what we were talking about with the names, you know, sometimes that creates a very strong sense that you're dealing with the same presence, right? And then other times the experiences feel completely different. So I wouldn't say every activity inside of the house comes from one spirit. I think that the Blair House has always had more layers than what people know and what I've known, or what I didn't know back then, but I'm pretty much aware of it now.
0: This is something I really respect about paranormal investigators, and I think that's something that people on the outside don't understand, is just how scientific they can be to make sure they're not getting false positives. They don't want to coach people when they walk into a home. They want to get the raw data, and then they want to analyze it and see if it can be reproduced. They go through their investigations in a very scientific way, and they're able to present their findings with a certain amount of certainty that way, because they know that they're not tainting things, because they want to make sure it's genuine. And I really respect that, and it sounds like you also have that same sort of understanding. You want to make sure what you're experiencing is genuine, not coached. Unfortunately, the thing that you mentioned there that I really grabbed onto was grief. And I have to imagine that when there is this reputation of a house that you can experience these things, that people do come in a state of grief, hoping that they could reach loved ones. And it's tough for you, I'm guessing, as someone that owns the house, that these people are coming to you in a vulnerable state, and they're just reaching for anything they can to try to go beyond the grave.
1: Yeah, that it's heart-wrenching sometimes, but that's where, you know, I rely on my psychology background to help them to, you know, just to regulate them and to educate them, because when they leave, we always, in the several times that people have done this with grief, I'm going to be honest with you, there were times where it just blew my mind on how we could hear spirits communicating through different pieces of equipment, you know, audio equipment and things like that. There was a lady that wanted to say goodbye to her father, and she felt that she needed to come to the Blair House to do that. I'm going to let everybody that's listening know, you do not have to go to a location to say goodbye to your deceased loved one. You do not. You can sit in your living room, in your car, at your desk at work, or taking your dogs for a walk in nature, and you can tell them goodbye. You can receive signs or feelings or impressions or memories from them. You don't have to go to a paranormal hotspot in order to do something like that. The other things that are very important to me, and I agree with you, Ryan, and thank you for, appreciate you for saying, you know, with the whole part of the investigation, because a good investigator isn't trying to prove a ghost is there. It's just not. I feel that as a paranormal investigator, trying to remove every ordinary explanation has to come first. That's first and foremost. And I don't tell people what they're supposed to hear or see. People watch YouTube and people watch TV shows and they hear the stories, but they need to have their own experiences, because just like every single human being on an individual basis on this earth, we all have different experiences. So, and we all learn by different experiences. So what may have happened to me may not happen to somebody else. What may have happened to somebody else may never happen to me. And I'm okay with that. I just want to make that very clear to people that may be grieving right now, or may be in fear, or maybe wanting to jump on that paranormal wagon and start a team, or, you know, fall to the other side of it and want to get clicks and likes and be famous. You know, these are other layers of the Blair House that I also talk about too. But the goal for me, it's never to manufacture, you know, things being certain. It's just to reduce the contaminations and ask what the heck really happened here. And what's reasonably good to rule out? We still do that. I think that we use the word debunk like maybe 186 times one time during a video. That was a good day.
0: Well, you know, I think, yeah, you have these different environmental factors that could play into it, and it's good. It is good to debunk. It's good to be skeptical, because when there is something that's truly unexplainable, then it makes it that much more special in a way, because, you know, you've started to eliminate a lot of the things it could be, and that puts you onto a track where, okay, there could be something here. But I wanted to go back to something else you mentioned, and, you know, people come to the house looking for a specific people. But some of the different things you've experienced in this house, apparitions or light bulbs and chandeliers and trances, do you believe that these are once living humans that are taking form or controlling things in the house? Or do you think this could be something else entirely?
1: I think it's a little bit of both, but honestly, that's the million-dollar question, to be honest with you. I don't think that we know enough to put every experience into one category. And sometimes I absolutely feel like it's human, like familiar voices, recognizable personalities. Even some experiences seem connected to a specific person. But I think that all other things don't feel that way at all, if that makes sense. Because, so let's say that I leave the room for several possibilities, maybe something environmental or something psychological. Maybe that I had a memory during an investigation of me and the kids carving pumpkins at the dining room table. That's nostalgia. I'm going to get overwhelmed. I'm going to get emotional. So I need to step away from that. I've actually had to learn how to train myself to step away from the house. And remember, back in the day, I was the baby paranormal person. I had many great people in the paranormal take me under their wing and teach me the ropes, a lot of them. So I have learned from very old school paranormal people. I don't name drop because I think that's egotistical, but I'm just going to say that I've been so blessed to work with the people that I've worked with. And the other part too, Ryan, I don't want to leave anybody out because I get a phone call in the morning. So, but going back to, to a person that once lived there, or something that we simply don't have language for yet. This reminds me of something too. One night, this is crazy. I just cannot believe I'm going to tell you this, but I'm going to tell you. It was shortly after my Uncle Roy died, and he had been in the house several times. And we had a heater on in what we now call the altar room, because it's an altar room for, like, deceased loved ones and memorials and things like that. But we had the heater on, and it had red lights on it. And Rick Hayes, who's a very good dear friend of mine, he's a psychic medium, he was running the event with the groups of people that were there, and I was just kind of in the shadows watching everything happen. Quiet little sister in the corners where I've spent most of my life. But, those lights kept turning on and off on command. The heater would turn on and off on command. And it wasn't a short circuit. It wasn't in the wiring. He was asking very specific questions and getting very intelligent answers through the lights going up. Like, could you move it up three times? And then when 1, 2, 3, the lights would go up for the heat. Could you bring them down a little bit more? You know, is this truly Uncle Roy? 1, 2, 3, 4, 5. So it was kind of like one of those, one of those spikes or pucks is what they call them. I believe paranormal puck back in the day is what we used to use. But that was really cool. That was extremely cool. And then one time my husband and I were checking in a guest. It was in the summertime. And we had the ceiling fans going and the lights and the ceiling fans in the living room. And we said, we're going to go to dinner for about an hour. We'll be back later to, you know, if you need guys anything, just give us a call. We'll come back. And I was like, are you guys okay with that? I was talking to the spirits of the house. And the ceiling light clicked on. And I was like, oh, that's interesting. Mm. Let's ask it some more questions. Let's talk to the ceiling fan, right?
0: Well, you got him. Yeah. Right? Well, we got you on the line. That's what it feels
1: this
0: like.
1: My kooky side comes out. But, no, it really did happen. Like, we were asking specific questions. And could you turn the light all the way off if that indeed is your answer? And it would do it again. And then could you turn it on if this is your answer? And it's not like we were trying to, you know, make any type of entity or paranormal energy preform. It's just we wanted validation. I think that's what we're all looking for is that validation.
0: Oh, yeah. Well, let's, we got to go to break, but let's take some calls after the break. Kristen Lee, are you ready to talk to some listeners next hour?
1: Yes, sir. Absolutely.
0: Let's do it. Paranormal researcher Kristen Lee joining us. You can find the Bel Air House online, belairhousetours.com. If you go to that website, maybe take one and see it for yourself. I'm Ryan Recker. If you want to email, ryanrecker@coasttocoastam.com. Don't go anywhere.

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4: Put that call through to the 31st Precinct, Miss Miller?
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9: From ABC News, I'm Chuck Severson. Good morning. Already rough surf and flooding in parts of North Carolina and New Jersey from a nor'easter. Full impact of high winds and rain expected tonight from New Jersey to New England, says ABC News forecaster Lee Goldberg in New York.
10: We're especially concerned here in the tri-state area. We're going to get a hard hit here because it is going to hover off our coastline. Right now, that nor'easter is starting to intensify. Probably about 275 miles to our south and east. Already some heavy rain bands from Cape Cod to eastern Long Island, windswept rain all the way down to the Outer Banks.
9: President Trump described his brief summit at the White House with China's President Xi as productive, but no word about any agreements. A Trump administration win in its attempts to search voter rolls for non-citizen voting, which is something election experts say is rare. The Supreme Court, in a 6-3 decision, allows the Department of Homeland Security to expand a 40-year-old immigration database. The problem is there have been a lot of false positives, says ABC News legal contributor James Sample.
11: It may provide an additional basis for the administration if the administration sees elections going in a direction it does not like to come up with bases to challenge individuals as though they were non-citizen voters.
9: Victory for Democrats in Missouri. The Supreme Court last evening blocked an effort to use a newly drawn Republican-favored map for the upcoming midterms. Too close to the election, says the court. Santa Fe, New Mexico jury finds Facebook's parent company Meta deceived users, allowing data to be harvested in a 2016 data breach. New Mexico Attorney General Raul Torres.
12: Anyone in big tech who thinks that they can mislead and misrepresent the way in which they do business in the state of New Mexico will not be tolerated.
9: Now a judge will decide how much Meta will pay, and it could be billions. Pope Leo wraps up his stay in Paris this morning, flies to the Shrine of Lourdes in the south of France. Listening to ABC News.
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1: Dozens of young men were found in the basement of a Wisconsin frat house, partially dressed and, according to police, showing signs of physical assault. ABC's Aaron Katursky.
2: It's rush week, and police in Madison said they responded to the A.E. Pie House after an anonymous tip and found about 30 students, most of them 18-year-old pledges, in a sweltering basement covered in food, condiments, and liquids. It was hot and humid. The thermostat in the room was set to 81 degrees. Police arrested two students on hazing and disorderly conduct charges.
1: Safety survey.
3: Parents overwhelmingly want stronger traffic enforcement to better protect children traveling in a school bus to and from school. 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
4: Once every 3 days, someone illegally passes that school bus, and it creates a very dangerous environment for a child.
3: Bus Patrol America President Justin Myers says close calls occur far too often.
4: About half of parents say that their children have experienced a traumatic event in which they've had to dive out of the way of a speeding vehicle.
3: Meyer says educating drivers can help. Stephen Kaufman, ABC News.
1: Travelers inside Nashville's airport celebrated the state's official 9-to-5 Dolly Parton Day Friday with karaoke featuring some of the late star's biggest hits. A traveler from Scotland, Ella McDonald, remembering.
5: You don't realize what an influence she had until sadly she's gone.
1: Dolly Parton tributes continue in many states. Chuck Sievertson, ABC News.
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10: Lows around 48 with fog overnight under mainly clear skies. North winds around 5 miles per hour. Mainly sunny skies develop with fog in spots early Saturday. High temperatures reach up to 69. Partly cloudy Saturday night. Lows dip down to about 46. I'm meteorologist Paul Frombly with your weatherology forecast on WHBY. Currently 46.
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13: Safety first, even with AI. I'm Gordon Deal, along with Nicole Murray. Thanks for spending part of your weekend with us. Here's what's coming up this hour.
14: The convenience of AI chatbots encourages oversharing information. We'll examine best practices.
13: The invisible scars for U.S. service members. Hear about life as a combat aviator in the Air Force.
14: If you're a football fan finding less value from the NFL Sunday ticket, your math is correct. We'll explain what's happening.
13: And Gen Z apparently ghosting people over dating debt.
15: We know that in general, Gen Z tends to be more avoidant than some past generations, and that's in part because of how socially isolated we are, and that there's more opportunity to ghost someone if you're doing it over text than over person. But I think that it's something we've seen, especially as this new study showed, in Gen Z's dating life.
13: Rachel Hale at USA Today looks at how, for some young adults, the romance ends when the receipt begins. If you were flying earlier this week, you may have been delayed after a severed fiber optic line in New Jersey triggered a telecommunications outage that forced the FAA to pause flights across parts of the Northeast. Just how vulnerable is our infrastructure? Analysis from airline expert Joe Sweeterman, professor at the School of Public Service at DePaul University in Chicago. Joe, how do you see it?
16: Oh, yeah, it definitely is vulnerable. And I think we're seeing that the flight growth has gone so great. It's outpaced really our ability, kind of modernize the system. So we have

0: particularly outages now that affect, you know, hundreds of thousands of travelers in one go. And the real wake-up call last week with the big problems out east.
1: Yeah, and explain that. This was this the Tracon system. Explain how that works and what it does.
0: Yeah, it really was a remarkable set of bad luck events. But we're seeing that despite efforts for backup systems, you know, we seem to keep dropping the ball. And I've been watching airlines for a long time, and I don't remember anything quite like this, where, you know, they had basically a glitch in the system. So they went to the backup system, and a crew had cut a fiber optics cord for New Jersey Transit, the rail system with Amtrak. And so the backup system suddenly failed. And so we had, you know, Newark Airport shut down and a number of other East airports shut down for a long time. By some estimates, like 11% of United's global flights were grounded, you know, for many hours. And it rippled through the East Coast. So, you know, there's really calls now. There's finger pointing. There's calls in Washington to not let this happen again, because we're seeing that this has become an unfortunate pattern for us.
1: Yeah. All right. So for it to not happen again, I presume, requires money, and nobody wants to spend it, whether it's the airline or a city or a state, federal government, airport, airline.
0: Yeah, that's right. And I think our airline system, unfortunately, has had a bit of analysis, buyer paralysis, whatever. And we have long efforts to modernize a lot of these systems at airports, but we're seeing that every time we think we solve the problem, a new glitch occurs. You know, somebody spills coffee on the computer, and boom, the system goes down. Or there's a fire in a closet. Suddenly, everything went through that closet or whatever. Everything that seems to go wrong can. And I think what we see is unlike, you know, 30 years ago when airports had, you know, half the passengers they have now. Now we just see airports as sardine cans. So yeah, a three-hour delay at an airport just creates misery for lots of people, because people arriving for future flights are packing those gates.
1: Mm. We're speaking with Joe Sweeterman, airline expert, also professor at DePaul University's School of Public Service. Is flyer safety an issue for you here, given what you've said about our infrastructure?
0: You know, the safety issue is one that we feel confident that the skies are safe. But there are some, you know, little warnings out there. We've had a couple bad accidents in Canada, and, of course, the helicopter accident in Washington Reagan Airport, where the military protocols weren't followed. And just there's so many flights out there now that, you know, the margins are shrunk, and drones are being flying recreationally against the rules in some cases, someplace legally. So it's a constant battle to think, what aren't we thinking about with airplane safety because of some of these recent accidents? Statistically, it's still very safe, but, you know, it's a crazy time right now, especially with all these drones.
1: Yeah. Are there airport systems around the world doing it better than us?
0: Everybody points to Europe, and it's a bit of a cliche now that why can't we do what Europe does, you know, where they have the latest in technology and the backup systems are better. And we're learning. We grew much faster airline-wise than Europe or Asia, you know, in the 50s, 60s, 70s. So a lot of that infrastructure from back then is still in place. And, you know, you saw what LaGuardia Airport in New York was 5 years ago. It was like, you know, a museum piece. Now that's been fixed, but it's clearly trying to take a lot of really old equipment at airports. You have runways that are too close together. We have residential areas at the end of runways. All those things, you know, eventually we would like to work out, but it's one problem at a time.
1: Thanks, Joe. Joe Sweeterman, airline expert and professor at the School of Public Service at DePaul University. Coming up next on This Weekend, what's it like to be a combat aviator in the Air Force?

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0: weekend, we're here to get it started. 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
1: Glad you could be with us. A new book gives a glimpse into the war, trauma, addiction, and recovery that many U.S. service members experience when they're done with their duty for their country. The book is called Moonchild, and it's by Anthony Dyer, retired Air Force Combat Special Missions Aviator. Anthony, first off, what did you do in your role?
2: One of my primary roles as a Special Missions Aviator on the primary aircraft I flew on was the gunship, you know, is to provide that close air support for our nation's very best, our unconventional forces, which would be your Green Berets, your Rangers, and your SEALs, et cetera. And simply put, is to make sure those guys' worst day isn't their last, you know.
1: And so describe, I guess, a gunship and the type of plane it is.
2: Yeah, it's a great question. So the technical for the aircraft, if you look at the A, would be for attack. C would be cargo. So if you have this cargo aircraft and you put literally two tank cannons on the side of it and you started doing left-hand turns like NASCAR all night, and the next thing you know, you're raining down 45-pound shells on the enemy. And again, you know, it's to get those guys that are pinned down out of the worst day of their life and back to their family. So
1: you did this for how long and for which types of missions and or conflicts?
2: Yeah, so I started flying in 2010, and then, you know, I really wanted to get off the sideline and sort of, you know, serve the nation the highest capacity I could. And I did it for about 11 and a half years, roughly, and I flew in the gunship as well as the rescue helicopter there with the Jolly Greens. And the missions, you know, for AFSOC, you know, would be the premier close air support platform for those super ninjas, I like to call them. They said they get home. And the rescue side of things, we sort of saw the meaning behind that mission with the Dude 44 flight the other day. And it was incredible what those guys did getting that guy home.
1: We're speaking with Anthony Dyer, author of a book called Moonchild. He's a retired Air Force Combat Special Missions Aviator. So for those of us who are civilians and have little idea of what guys like yourself do or have done, you reference, too, sometimes the invisible battles for service members, like yourself, I guess. I explain that.
2: Yeah, and that's honestly one of the most common themes and feedback, even, you know, the Amazon for Moonchild book review is this common theme of this loss of identity is a big thing. And sometimes in that life, and I don't wish this on anyone, you do see the worst thing that could happen to someone, you know. And I think it's to when you get in these moments, it's important to always aviate, navigate, communicate, you know, in a metaphorical type sense. And, you know, realize that, hey, you're still going. People depend on you to still be here, you know. And navigate, figure out, okay, this bad thing in my life happened, this trauma, but what am I going to do about it? Where am I going? And communicate, always, you know, don't be afraid to talk to someone, reach out. And the best way to keep from crashing is simply let somebody know you're struggling to fly. So reach out, get help. We talk about the 22 a day, which is now 17 a day. And honestly, I still want to be my brother's keeper and make sure everybody gets home, you know.
1: Is that a reference to suicides, military suicides?
2: Correct, yes, sir. It's 22, and now it's our 17. So,
1: oh, my goodness. But,
2: you know, even one is too many, so we're getting down there, though.
1: Yeah. The book description describes things as war, trauma, addiction, and recovery. Have you been through all of that?
2: Yeah, I've definitely been through, you know, the Afghanistan wars, the Iraq wars twice, and then also went to East Africa. And, you know, you do see the worst of humanity, but I tell people you also see the best of it, you know, and you see some of our nation's best, you know, all for this thing we call freedom, you know.
1: Yeah. It's interesting. You talk about the numbers going down, which is great, and getting people to talk about their trauma and their issues, I assume here is paramount. But tough guys like yourself, at least though, like the way I see guys like yourself, I mean, you used to like rain in hell on people at times, right, with your 45-pound ordnance and stuff like that. How do you get those guys to open up?
2: Yeah, that's a great question. And I've learned that being vulnerable is the hardest thing I've ever had to do.
1: Sure.
2: And that's how writing became sort of therapeutic for me. You know, I did, to be honest with you, developed a bad drinking problem when I was transitioning out of the Air Force. And my wife and friends recognized it, and she gave me the ultimatum, like, it's the bottle or me and your girl. And, you know, but thank God I chose them. And I decided to get help with the preservation of the force and family there for you, SOCOM psychiatrist program there. And I did prolonged exposure therapy, and part of that process is writing that story out over and over and basically get to the point where you're comfortable being uncomfortable talking about it. And you know, they even time you saying it, which was weird to me at first, but you get to that point where you can talk about these things, and again you realize, hey, this terrible thing in my life happened, but that one moment is not going to define the outcome of my life. And you know, I think a pastor told me once you can get bitter or better, you know, with life circumstances, and always try to choose better.
1: Thanks, Anthony. Anthony Dyer, retired Air Force Combat Special Missions Aviator. The book is called Moonchild. Coming up next on This Weekend, Gen Z Ghosting.

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0: part of your weekend with us. Ugly new trend, people being ghosted over dating debt. Which generation is doing it the most and why? Here's this weekend's Nicole Murray.
1: Today, talking about ghosting. Here to discuss, USA Today reporter Rachel Hale. So what generation are we seeing doing the most ghosting right now?
2: It's Generation Z, and for anyone who knows a lot of Gen Zers or works with them or has been following the data, I don't think it's surprising that this is the generation with the biggest issue with it.
1: Is there a main reason this group is cutting off communication with people?
2: Well, we know that in general, Gen Z tends to be more avoidant than some past generations, and that's in part because of how socially isolated we are, and that there's more opportunity to ghost someone if you're doing it over text than over person. But I think that it's something we've seen, especially as this new study showed, in Gen Z's dating life. And I think that that stems from Gen Z's financial anxiety.
1: Okay, go a little bit into more detail. What explanation do the experts give for people ghosting after a date?
2: Sure. So what this new study from Zelle that came out found is that 52% of Gen Z daters have ghosted, blocked, or unfollowed someone at least once to avoid paying them back after a date. And Gen Z, what we know is that as they're struggling with financial anxiety, the process of paying for dates is becoming increasingly stressful. Some have reported that the experience has pushed them into debt or made them resentful about dating culture. And we know that that financial anxiety stems from being saddled with student loans, entering a slowing U.S. labor market, the skyrocketing cost of living, and that anxiety about their financial situation is carrying into their dating lives.
1: How does the typical Gen Zer feel about their own personal economic situation?
2: We know that, so while this study focused specifically on, This study focused specifically on Gen Z daters and their financial anxiety in the dating area. And what it found is that 20% of Gen Z respondents report going into debt to maintain a lifestyle with someone they're dating, and 19% have asked family or friends for a loan to take someone on a date. The study, which also polled millennials, found that rising costs have affected 84% of active daters across millennials and Gen Zers, which means that some daters are choosing to go on less expensive or free activities, going on fewer dates, or not dating at all right now because of their financial situation.
1: Who does Generation Z believe should pay on a first date? Any guidance there?
2: This specific study didn't look into that, but I will say that, you know, the process of who pays on a date has become a little bit more, as costs rise and gender roles change, I think the expectation of who pays on a date has also become a bit more unclear. The study found that 28% of participants expect the person who initiates a first date to pay, while 21% say it depends on circumstances. But also half of respondents in this study said that they either wait until the check arrives to discuss payment or wait for their date to bring it up. So it seems that it still is definitely an awkward topic to broach, and that in heterosexual relationships, at least, it seems like the burden is still falling on the guy oftentimes with the first date.
1: When do experts say the topic of who should pay, like, when should it be brought up?
2: I spoke with Asia Evans, a financial therapist who navigates these types of conversations with her clients, and she actually recommends that clients talk about the budget prior to their date, regardless of who initiates it, which might mean suggesting restaurants or bars or a variety of price points, you know, to clarify to make sure that both parties are going to feel comfortable at that location. And she really says that you shouldn't go on a date if you're not in a financial position to potentially split the check.
1: And what do experts say about ghosting in general? I can't imagine they recommend handling things this way.
2: Right. You know, what Asia told me is that if you're thinking about that person who was ghosted and maybe paid for the whole date when maybe they were only able to afford their half and were expecting that payment back, like had been discussed, it can really sour a person around what dating looks like. And the study results found as much. You know, it found that the process can carry emotional baggage. About 28% of Gen Zers say they've reimbursed a date without being asked to because they didn't want to feel indebted. And another 24% said they avoided asking a date for payment because they felt awkward, while 25% say they felt resentful about paying but declined to say anything. So that avoidance is something that definitely is impacting people's experiences with dating. And while ghosting can feel like protecting yourself, Asia told me that open communication and being realistic about budget is a much better route to holding firm to your boundaries.
0: That's this weekend's Nicole Murray with Rachel Hale, reporter at USA Today. Coming up next on This Weekend, staying safe with AI chatbots.

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7: Pacific loon is different than our normal common loon. 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
1: Thanks for spending part of your weekend with us. Gordon Deal with Nicole Murray. Coming up this half hour, the NFL's Sunday ticket is getting smaller, but not cheaper. Also, America's couch economy and having naked dinners with your family. We'll have that story in about 20 minutes. It's important to play some defense when using AI tools like ChatGPT, Copilot, Claude, Gemini, or Perplexity. Thoughts on staying safe with Rob Enderle, tech analyst at the Enderle Group. Rob, what do you recommend?
2: Well, just have to remember these chatbots are public, so whatever you're sharing with the chatbot is potentially searchable. And also it's used for, the information is used for training the foundation models underneath them. So your information as you're using it could get to people that you don't want to have it. And certainly over time, if somebody wanted to steal your identity and make it look like they were you, if you provide a ton of information, they're going to certainly have that information to do that much more effectively. So like any tool, you want to use this with a little bit of conscious effort to make sure that you're not oversharing and providing information you don't want other people to have.
1: Yeah. Are those the biggest mistakes we're making right now? What's your sense?
2: Well, oversharing your mental state. Recognize that this is still an AI. It's still a machine. Developing a relationship with it, it's not what it's presenting itself to be. So just recognize that it's something that's fun. It's something that can help you out a great deal. I mean, I use AI, but I use the paid versions of the AI. But I use an AI a lot in my work. And it's just a matter of really just recognizing that this thing isn't it's not a god. It's not another person. It is a machine. And that what you're sharing is going into that machine's training.
1: Yeah, we're speaking with Rob Enderle, founder and principal analyst at the Enderle Group, and we're talking about staying safe using AI tools. You brought up an interesting point. I don't think it's one I've covered before, and that is kind of the paid version versus the free version of AI. What else are you getting, say, when you're ponying up a few bucks a month?
2: Well, you're typically getting a certain amount of privacy. The information may still be used as part of a training set, but it's not supposed to be searchable by third parties. So your engagements remain your engagements, and they remain relatively contained. Most of the enterprise deployments of AI are contained, where the information doesn't flow outside of their envelope, especially if they're hosted locally. If you're hosted in the cloud, there's always that risk that the cloud could get compromised. But you've got the compromise problem regardless of where the AI exists, just depending on whether or not somebody desperately wants to get access to the information or willing to go through the trouble of penetrating security. No security is absolute. But at least with a paid version, there's a certain amount of protection over your information, particularly your confidential information. So if you're preparing a legal brief and you're using LexisNexis's AI, you're pretty safe. That information is part of their promise is to maintain the integrity over that information. Where if you're preparing a legal brief using a free version of an AI, your opponent could get everything that you're working on and be far more prepared for the trial than you would like.
1: Oh, geez. I guess we've seen these reports that AI may ding our creativity or critical thinking. How can we use it perhaps to practice better critical thinking?
2: Well, so that's been my struggle as well as we look at AI. So as soon as you start using AI, AI starts writing for you and it starts doing the creation and it turns you into an editor where you go back and edit its mistakes. And it doesn't have nothing with creativity. What I found over time is the best way to do it is let the AI write, but then rather than going in and edit, go in and recreate. In other words, I mean, really go in and edit the pieces as if you're making it your piece, convert it into your own. And then where the AI has made omissions or where you've thought of other things the AI didn't think of, direct the AI to add those things in a collaborative fashion. So instead of the AI doing the work and you being the editor, the creation process is a collaborative function where you're doing a lot of the creation, and the AI is just filling the gaps and doing the, you know, the sentence structure. It's filling in the, it's doing the grunge work and leaving much of the creativity to you. So you're describing, for instance, you're creating an image, you're spending a lot of time describing the scene, really creating an image that you want and letting the AI just craft it. So the innovation, the creation is yours, the execution is the AI's, and that seems to be a better way to use it, so it's not teaching you not to be creative or innovative.
1: Thanks, Rob. Rob Enderle, founder and principal analyst at the Enderle Group. Coming up next on This Weekend, football fans feeling slighted.
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0: Hey, glad you could be with us. Sports fans have gotten fewer games in recent years from the NFL's Sunday ticket package of out-of-market games, even as the price tag has gone up and the number of total NFL regular season games has increased. It's a story by Joe Flint, media reporter at the Wall Street Journal. Joe, what's up here?
1: Well, the NFL recognizes that it can leverage its content with new platforms and increase its rights fees. It is a, you know, purely financial play. The NFL will tell you that we're just going where our fans are and the demand is there for this. But most fans I talk to would prefer not having to subscribe to multiple streaming services to get maybe a couple of games. And the other side to this is, of course, that the traditional rights holders, besides Sunday Ticket on Sunday, but CBS and Fox, are also losing games because those are the games that are on Sunday Ticket, so early Sunday window and the late Sunday window. Yeah. So, you know, for the DirecTV subscriber, Sunday Ticket subscriber, sorry, they are losing, they have fewer games to watch.
0: What's the cost these days for NFL's Sunday Ticket versus, say, how many games you get versus what you used to get?
1: Well, it can vary. You can get it as cheap, if that's the right word for it, as for like $240 a year, I think. But if you're a new subscriber and you don't have YouTube TV, you might be paying more than $400. There's lots of discounting that goes on too. Especially as the season goes progresses, YouTube often offers significant discounts to try to woo people in. And remember, YouTube's paying a lot more for Sunday Ticket than DirecTV was. So DirecTV was paying $2 billion a year at the end, and YouTube's paying on average about 2.5.
0: Wow.
1: That's what it'll work out to. And DirecTV was losing $1 billion a year by the end of their deal.
0: Mm. We're speaking with Joe Flint, reporter at the Wall Street Journal. The story is called NFL's Sunday Ticket is Getting Smaller. It isn't getting cheaper. Is Sunday Ticket actually growing?
1: It's growing in terms of how many people had it with DirecTV, but that's to be expected because DirecTV, if you didn't have a dish, it was kind of tough to get it. You can subscribe to an online package, but there were a lot of hurdles to that. It's much easier for the consumer to get.
0: Yeah. Geez. Review, if you would, just kind of the holiday games that we have on schedule for later this year.
1: Well, we've got the first ever Wednesday before Thanksgiving game on Netflix. We'll have the Black Friday game on Amazon after Thanksgiving. There's a couple Christmas games. You know, we also had the season start on a Wednesday night this year to accommodate the Australia game in Melbourne that, you know, was played Friday morning in Australia and Thursday night here. You know, pretty soon the NFL will create a Halloween Eve game or something. But, it's all about more standalone games. That is what the NFL has been doing. More and more, creating more standalone time periods and games as a way to both increase the number of media partners it has and drive up its rights fees and bring in more money.
0: Thanks, Joe. Joe Flint, media reporter at the Wall Street Journal. Coming up next on This Weekend, the growth of the couch economy.
2: The Alzheimer's Association and the Ad Council present the story of Tom and Levi.
3: Tom is the smartest man I know. He's been a professor at two major universities, been a teacher for over 40 years. One day, he told me that he's having problems in his classes. I think one of the students had asked the question and he didn't remember the answer. And I also noticed that he was letting his class out earlier than they were supposed to let out. And he was telling them that he was doing it as a favor to them, but I think in reality, he just wanted to get out of there. I was really starting to worry because I saw something was wrong.
4: Levi and I talked about how it would change our lives, but he was there beside me, and my love for him was just immense.
2: When something feels different, it could be Alzheimer's. 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
7: 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The council did remove a provision that would have banned the sale of products within 500 feet of hospitals, churches, and any organization designed to serve children.
6: 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WHBY, Appleton, Greenville, Wrightstown.

0: Ready for the weekend? We're here to get it started. This Weekend with Gordon Deal.
1: Thanks for joining us. In the new modern economy, you get whatever you want delivered instantly to your fingertips, all with the least amount of friction. But getting things when we want is leading to what some call a dopamine recession. Here's Katarina Gioino, news editor at Fortune. Katarina, explain the so-called couch economy.
2: The couch economy has been coined by Visa. They found that the majority of people are now purchasing things by, you know, on the couch. Basically, they're doing a convenience economy, ordering food, ordering delivery, doing anything regarding in-app purchases. And the amount of spend has gone from 48% to 58% in just the last 7 years.
1: Goodness. All right. And so that's meaning what in terms of our dopamine rush or lack of one?
2: Oh, yeah. So this is really what, like, my bread and butter comes in here, right? So we are really me-maxing. Like, I coined that regarding a few studies that I was looking at and researchers I've spoken to. You've heard of the loneliness epidemic. You've learned of us talking less, socializing less, going out less. And that's all really because of the convenience economy. We are ordering our coffee to go in-app. This way we talk to the barista much less than we would have 20 years ago. We are not even talking to people. We are just going straight home. We don't want to hang out because it's gotten so expensive. So all of this is combining to us really becoming secluded, becoming bed rot, essentially, is the slang we're saying, just wanting to stay at home and not go out. And that is leading to a major finding in a few studies that I combined together for this article regarding our dopamine rush and the dopamine reward system. Usually when you cook, you're spending time, you're enjoying yourself, right? You're, you know, figuring out what kind of ingredients you want. Even that alone is too much work for people because of the dopamine cycle, let's say. And a few researchers have found this, have called it a dopamine deficit when we don't put the work in and we don't get the reward that's adequate to the work we put in. It's easy to order delivery, but we didn't put work into it, so now we order more delivery, and that continues the cycle, for example.
1: Oh my goodness. And so we need dopamine? You know what I mean? Like, I don't know. Biologically speaking?
2: Yeah, I mean, biologically speaking, but also it keeps us living longer. There was another researcher that I spoke to that basically said every single time that we're not talking to someone, every single time that we're very secluded from society, it's the equivalent of smoking 50 cigarettes a day. And I don't need to quantify exactly, right? Isn't that crazy? Like, the fact that we're not talking to people or socializing is essentially killing us.
1: Jeez. We're speaking with Katarina Gioino, news editor at Fortune. The story is called America's Bedrot Era, How the Dopamine Recession Created the Couch Economy. So I guess, broadly speaking, I mean, where do we get the rush anymore?
2: I mean, through the apps. That's the whole point of it. There's one study that found the lack.
1: But we're going to wear out our welcome there, too, I presume.
2: Oh, yeah. I mean, essentially, any time that you don't want to talk to someone, that's kind of how we've been going down this rabbit hole. It's not just COVID, which obviously COVID has affected this. We've gone from socializing less as a result of the pandemic, but also it's been, you know, the course of decades that we've become more secluded as a society. So much so that, again, there's a whole term coined, the loneliness epidemic, and people have found it to cost the economy around $406 billion a year just because of increased healthcare costs, because of lower socialization, lower, you know, nights going out, lower GDP.
1: Thanks, Katarina. Katarina Gioino, news editor at Fortune. Coming up next on This Weekend, would you have dinner with your family naked?
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0: much for being with us. The BYU football team is off to a 3-0 start and ranked 9th in the country. But the buzz is about the eating habits of star quarterback Bear Bachmeyer's family. During the September 12th broadcast of BYU's win over Arizona, former NFL quarterback Robert Griffin III claimed Bachmeyer told the Fox television crew that when the family gathers for meals, sometimes they just take their clothes off. He brought it up in the fourth quarter when the broadcast showed Bachmeyer's mom, April, in the stands at the game. Griffin claims Bear told him that at the dinners, sometimes they just take their clothes off and walk around naked. Unfortunately, with BYU on a bye week, Bachmeyer has not been able to clarify Griffin's claim, and Griffin himself has remained mum. Bachmeyer, by the way, already has 642 passing yards and 6 touchdowns through 3 games. That'll do it for this hour. For Nicole Murray, I'm Gordon Deal. 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
2: Certainly hope you enjoyed this great fall weekend. We'll be back on Monday morning to wrap it up. The latest ABC and WHBY news as well. All the rest of the NFL action, we will have our Major League Baseball playoffs all set and ready to go. And First Alert Weather to get the week rolling right here Monday.
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5: From ABC News, I'm Chuck Severson. Good morning. Affecting many millions, the nor'easter slamming the East Coast, delivering dangerous surf and flooding in North Carolina and New Jersey. Full impact expected tonight from New Jersey to New England, says ABC News forecaster Lee Goldberg in New York.
6: 50-mile-per-hour gusts from Atlantic City to eastern Long Island over into southern New England. Then we really hit the peak of this storm. This is later Saturday into Saturday night. It's really winding up and unfortunately putting on the brakes and starting to bend toward parts of New Jersey, enhancing all the water that's getting pushed in toward the shore.
5: FlightAware reports more than 360 flight cancellations nationwide, majority at Boston Logan Airport. Amtrak has canceled all trains between Boston and New York. A win for Missouri Democrats. The Supreme Court last evening blocked a newly drawn Republican-favored map for the upcoming midterms. Too close to the election, says the court. Trump administration has scored a win in its attempts to search the voter rolls for non-citizen voting, something election experts say is rare. The Supreme Court, in a 6-3 decision, allows the Department of Homeland Security to expand a 40-year-old immigration database. But there have been a lot of false positives, says one expert.
7: Given the number of false positives, meaning the number of actual citizens who are being tagged as non-citizens, who will then have to jump through those hurdles, that's a significant problem and may well lead to some severe disenfranchisement.
5: ABC News legal contributor James Sample. President Trump called his White House summit with China's President Xi productive, but no word about any agreements. New Mexico jury found Facebook's parent company Meta deceived users, allowing data to be harvested in a data breach. New Mexico Attorney General Raul Torres.
8: Each of those counts is subject to a maximum penalty of $5,000 per violation. So in theory, this company is facing a civil penalty in excess of $219 billion.
5: Listening to ABC News.
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0: packed first day for Pope Leo in France. He wraps up his stay in Paris this morning, flies to the Shrine of Lourdes in the south of France, considered a holy place and place of hope for the sick and infirmed. Heavy rain hammering several areas of Thailand's capital, disrupting traffic and forcing hundreds to evacuate. Storm started Thursday, could last through tomorrow. Forecasters say nearly 8 inches of rain has fallen. Travelers inside Nashville's airport celebrated the state's official 9-to-5 Dolly Parton Day Friday with karaoke featuring some of the late star's biggest hits. Nashville Mayor Freddie O'Connell.
1: Today isn't about the music or the fame. It's about Dolly's best gift to all of us, her kindness, the way she cared, the depths of her caring, and the enduring lesson she taught us about how to care for one another.
0: The airport was decked out in pink and rhinestones. Dolly Parton tributes continue in many states. Chuck Sievertson, ABC News.
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6: Mainly clear skies develop with fog in spots early today, with daytime highs approaching 69. Winds out of the east around 5 miles per hour. Lows level off around 46. Tonight, partly cloudy skies. Cloudy skies with a few peaks of sun tomorrow. High temperatures reach up to 69. I'm meteorologist Paul Trombley with your weatherology forecast on WHBY. Right now, it's 45 degrees.
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11: Safety first, even with AI. I'm Gordon Deal, along with Nicole Murray. Thanks for spending part of your weekend with us. Here's what's coming up this hour.
12: The convenience of AI chatbots encourages oversharing information. We'll examine best practices.
11: The invisible scars for U.S. service members. Hear about life as a combat aviator in the Air Force.
12: If you're a football fan finding less value from the NFL Sunday ticket, your math is correct. We'll explain what's happening.
11: And Gen Z apparently ghosting people over dating debt.
13: We know that in general, Gen Z tends to be more avoidant than some past generations, and that's in part because of how socially isolated we are, and that there's more opportunity to ghost someone if you're doing it over text than over person. But I think that it's something we've seen, especially as this new study showed, in Gen Z's dating life.
11: Rachel Hale at USA Today looks at how, for some young adults, the romance ends when the receipt begins. If you were flying earlier this week, you may have been delayed after a severed fiber optic line in New Jersey triggered a telecommunications outage that forced the FAA to pause flights across parts of the Northeast. Just how vulnerable is our infrastructure? Analysis from airline expert Joe Sweeterman, professor at the School of Public Service at DePaul University in Chicago. Joe, how do you see it?
14: Oh, yeah. It definitely is vulnerable. And I think we're seeing that the flight growth has gone so great. It's outpaced really our ability, you know, kind of modernize the system. So we have particularly outages now that affect, you know, hundreds of thousands of travelers in one go. And the real wake-up call last week with the big problems out east.
11: Yeah, and explain that. This was the TRACON system. Explain how that works and what it does.
14: Yeah, really was a remarkable set of bad luck events. But we're seeing that despite efforts for backup systems, you know, we seem to keep dropping the ball. And I've been watching airlines for a long time, and I don't remember anything quite like this, where, you know, they had a glitch in the system.

0: So they went to the backup system, and a crew had cut a fiber optics cord for New Jersey Transit, the rail system with Amtrak. And so the backup system suddenly failed. And so we had, you know, Newark Airport shut down and a number of other East airports shut down for a long time. By some estimates, like 11% of United's global flights were grounded, you know, for many hours. And it rippled through the East Coast. So, you know, there's really calls now. There's finger pointing. There's calls in Washington to not let this happen again. So we're seeing that this has become an unfortunate pattern for us.
1: Yeah. All right. So for it to not happen again, I presume requires money, and nobody wants to spend it, whether it's the airline or a city or a state, federal government, airport, airline.
0: Yeah, that's right. And I think our airline system, unfortunately, has had a bit of analysis, buyer paralysis, whatever. And we have long efforts to modernize a lot of these systems at airports, but we're seeing that every time we think we solve the problem, a new glitch occurs. You know, somebody spills coffee on the computer, and boom, the system goes down, or there's a fire in a closet, and suddenly everything went through that closet or whatever. Everything that seems to go wrong can. And I think what we see is unlike, you know, 30 years ago when airports had, you know, half the passengers they have now, now we just see airports as sardine cans. So yeah. A three-hour delay at an airport just creates misery for lots of people because people arriving for future flights are packing those gates.
1: Mm. We're speaking with Joe Sweeterman, airline expert, also professor at DePaul University's School of Public Service. Is flyer safety an issue for you here, given what you've said about our infrastructure?
0: You know, the safety issue is one that we feel confident that the skies are safe. But there are some, you know, little warnings out there. We've had a couple bad accidents in Canada, and of course the helicopter accident in Washington Reagan Airport where the military protocols weren't followed. And just there's so many flights out there now that, you know, the margins have shrunk, and drones are being flying recreationally against the rules in some cases, someplace legally. So it's a constant battle to think, what aren't we thinking about with airplane safety? Because of some of these recent accidents, statistically it's still very safe, but you know, it's a crazy time right now, especially with all these drones.
1: Yeah. Are there airport systems around the world doing it better than us?
0: Everybody points to Europe, and it's a bit of a cliche now that why can't we do what Europe does? You know, where they have the latest in technology and the backup systems are better, and we're learning. Yeah, we grew much faster airline-wise than Europe or Asia, you know, in the 50s, 60s, 70s. So a lot of that infrastructure from back then is still in place. And, you know, you saw what LaGuardia Airport in New York was 5 years ago. It was like, you know, a museum piece. Now that's been fixed, but it's clearly trying to take a lot of really old equipment that airports have, runways that are too close together, or we have residential areas at the end of runways, all those things, you know, eventually we would like to work out, but it's one problem at a time.
1: Thanks, Joe. Joe Sweeterman, airline expert and professor at the School of Public Service at DePaul University. Coming up next on This Weekend, what's it like to be a combat aviator in the Air Force?

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0: Ready for the weekend? We're here to get it started. This Weekend with Gordon Deal. Glad you could be with us. A new book gives a glimpse into the war, trauma, addiction, and recovery that many U.S. service members experience when they're done with their duty for their country. The book is called Moonchild, and it's by Anthony Dyer, retired Air Force Combat Special Missions Aviator. Anthony, first off, what did you do in your role?
1: One of my primary roles as a Special Missions Aviator on the primary aircraft I flew on was the gunship, you know, is to provide that close air support for our nation's very best, our unconventional forces, which would be your Green Berets, your Rangers, and your SEALs, et cetera. And simply put, is to make sure those guys' worst day isn't their last, you know.
0: And so describe, I guess, a gunship and the type of plane it is.
1: Yeah, it's a great question. So the technical for the aircraft, if you look at the A, it would be for attack. C would be cargo. So if you have this cargo aircraft and you put literally two tank cannons on the side of it and you started doing left-hand turns like NASCAR all night, and then next thing you know, you're raining down 45-pound shells on the enemy. And again, you know, it's to get those guys that are pinned down out of the worst day of their life and back to their families. So
0: you did this for how long and for which types of missions and or conflicts?
1: Yeah, so I started flying in 2010, and then, you know, I really wanted to get off the sideline and sort of, you know, serve the nation the highest capacity I could. And I did it for about 11 and a half years, roughly, and I flew in the gunship as well as the rescue helicopter there with the Jolly Greens. And the missions, you know, for AFSOC, you know, would be the premier close air support platform for those super ninjas, I like to call them. They said they get home. And the rescue side of things, we sort of saw the meaning behind that mission with the Dude 44 flight the other day. And it was incredible what those guys did getting that guy home.
0: We're speaking with Anthony Dyer, author of a book called Moonchild. He's a retired Air Force Combat Special Missions Aviator. So for those of us who are civilians and have little idea of what guys like yourself do or have done, you reference, too, sometimes the invisible battles for service members, like yourself, I guess. I explain that.
1: Yeah, and that's honestly one of the most common themes and feedback, even, you know, the Amazon for Moonchild book reviews, is this common theme of this loss of identity is a big thing. And sometimes in that life, and I don't wish this on anyone, you do see the worst thing that could happen to someone, you know. And I think it's to when you get in these moments, it's important to always aviate, navigate, communicate, you know, in a metaphorical type sense, and, you know, realize that, hey, you're still going. People depend on you to still be here, you know, and navigate, figure out, okay, this bad thing in my life happened, this trauma, but what am I going to do about it? Where am I going? And communicate, always, you know, don't be afraid to talk to someone, reach out. And the best way to keep from crashing is simply let somebody know you're struggling to fly. So reach out, get help. We talk about the 22 a day, which is now 17 a day. And honestly, I still want to be my brother's keeper and make sure everybody gets home, you know.
0: Is that a reference to suicides, military suicides?
1: Right, yes, sir. It's 22, and now it's 17. So,
0: oh, my goodness. But,
1: you know, even one is too many, so we're getting down there, though.
0: Yeah. The book description describes things as war, trauma, addiction, and recovery. Have you been through all of that?
1: Yeah, I've definitely been through, you know, the Afghanistan wars, the Iraq wars twice, and then also I went to East Africa. And, you know, you do see the worst of humanity, but I tell people you also see the best of it, you know, and you see some of our nation's best, you know, offer this thing we call freedom, you know.
0: Yeah. It's interesting. You talk about the numbers going down, which is great, and getting people to talk about their trauma and their issues, I assume here is paramount. But tough guys like yourself, at least though, like the way I see guys like yourself, I mean, you used to like rain in hell on people at times, right, with your 45-pound ordnance and stuff like that. How do you get those guys to open up?
1: Yeah, it's a great question, and I've learned that being vulnerable is the hardest thing I've ever had to do.
0: Sure.
1: And that's how writing became sort of therapeutic for me. You know, I did, to be honest with you, developed a bad drinking problem when I was transitioning out of the Air Force, and my wife and friends recognized it, and she gave me the ultimatum, like, it's the bottle or me and your girl. And, you know, but thank God I chose them, and I decided to get help with the preservation of the force and family there for you, SOCOM psychiatrist program there. And I did prolonged exposure therapy, and part of that process is writing that story out over and over and basically get to the point where you're comfortable being uncomfortable talking about it. And, you know, they even time you saying it, which was weird to me at first, but you get to that point where you can talk about these things, and again you realize, hey, this terrible thing in my life happened, but that one moment is not going to define the outcome of my life. And, you know, I think a pastor told me once you can get bitter or better, you know, with life circumstances, and always try to choose better.
0: Thanks, Anthony. Anthony Dyer, retired Air Force Combat Special Missions Aviator. The book is called Moonchild. Coming up next on This Weekend, Gen Z Ghosting.

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0: spending part of your weekend with us. Ugly new trend, people being ghosted over dating debt. Which generation is doing it the most and why? Here's this weekend's Nicole Murray.
1: Today, talking about ghosting. Here to discuss, USA Today reporter Rachel Hale. So what generation are we seeing doing the most ghosting right now?
2: It's Generation Z, and for anyone who knows a lot of Gen Zers or works with them or has been following the data, I don't think it's surprising that this is the generation with the biggest issue with it.
1: Is there a main reason this group is cutting off communication with people?
2: Well, we know that in general, Gen Z tends to be more avoidant than some past generations, and that's in part because of how socially isolated we are, and that there's more opportunity to ghost someone if you're doing it over text than over person. But I think that it's something we've seen, especially as this new study showed, in Gen Z's dating life. And I think that that stems from Gen Z's financial anxiety.
1: Okay, go a little bit into more detail. What explanation do the experts give for people ghosting after a date?
2: Sure. So what this new study from Zelle that came out found is that 52% of Gen Z daters have ghosted, blocked, or unfollowed someone at least once to avoid paying them back after a date. And Gen Z, what we know is that as they're struggling with financial anxiety, the process of paying for dates is becoming increasingly stressful. Some have reported that the experience has pushed them into debt or made them resentful about dating culture. And we know that that financial anxiety stems from being saddled with student loans, entering a slowing U.S. labor market, the skyrocketing cost of living, and that anxiety about their financial situation is carrying into their dating lives.
1: How does the typical Gen Zer feel about their own personal economic situation?
2: We know that, so while this study focused specifically on, this study focused specifically on Gen Z daters and their financial anxiety in the dating area. And what it found is that 20% of Gen Z respondents report going into debt to maintain a lifestyle with someone they're dating, and 19% have asked family or friends for a loan to take someone on a date. The study, which also polled millennials, found that rising costs have affected 84% of active daters across millennials and Gen Zers, which means that some daters are choosing to go on less expensive or free activities, going on fewer dates, or not dating at all right now because of their financial situation.
1: Who does Generation Z believe should pay on a first date? Any guidance there?
2: This specific study didn't look into that, but I will say that, you know, the process of who pays on a date has become a little bit more, as costs rise and gender roles change, I think the expectation of who pays on a date has also become a bit more unclear. The study found that 28% of participants expect the person who initiates a first date to pay, while 21% say it depends on circumstances. But also half of respondents in this study said that they either wait until the check arrives to discuss payment or wait for their date to bring it up. So it seems that it still is definitely an awkward topic to broach, and that in heterosexual relationships, at least, it seems like the burden is still falling on the guy oftentimes with the first date.
1: When do experts say the topic of who should pay, like, when should it be brought up?
2: I spoke with Asia Evans, a financial therapist who navigates these types of conversations with her clients, and she actually recommends that clients talk about the budget prior to their date, regardless of who initiates it, which might mean suggesting restaurants or bars or a variety of price points, you know, to clarify, to make sure that both parties are going to feel comfortable at that location. And she really says that you shouldn't go on a date if you're not in a financial position to potentially split the check.
1: And what do experts say about ghosting in general? I can't imagine they recommend handling things this way.
2: Right. You know, what Asia told me is that if you're thinking about that person who was ghosted and maybe paid for the whole date when maybe they were only able to afford their half and were expecting that payment back, like had been discussed, it can really sour a person around what dating looks like. And the study results found as much. You know, it found that the process can carry emotional baggage. About 28% of Gen Zers say they've reimbursed a date without being asked to because they didn't want to feel indebted. And another 24% said they avoided asking a date for payment because they felt awkward, while 25% say they felt resentful about paying but declined to say anything. So that avoidance is something that definitely is impacting people's experiences with dating. And while ghosting can feel like protecting yourself, Asia told me that open communication and being realistic about budget is a much better route to holding firm to your boundaries.
0: That's this weekend's Nicole Murray with Rachel Hale, reporter at USA Today. Coming up next on This Weekend, staying safe with AI chatbots.

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19: 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The council did remove a provision that would have banned the sale of products within 500 feet of hospitals, churches, and any organization designed to serve children.
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0: The smarter way to start your weekend. You're listening to This Weekend with Gordon Deal. Thanks for spending part of your weekend with us. Gordon Deal with Nicole Murray. Coming up this half hour, the NFL's Sunday ticket is getting smaller, but not cheaper. Also, America's couch economy and having naked dinners with your family. We'll have that story in about 20 minutes. It's important to play some defense when using AI tools like ChatGPT, Copilot, Claude, Gemini, or Perplexity. Thoughts on staying safe with Rob Enderle, tech analyst at the Enderle Group. Rob, what do you recommend?
1: Well, just have to remember, these chatbots are public, so whatever you're sharing with a chatbot is potentially searchable. And also, it's used for the information is used for training the foundation models underneath them. So your information as you're using it could get to people that you don't want to have it. And certainly over time, if somebody wanted to steal your identity and make it look like they were you, if you provide a ton of information, they're going to certainly have that information to do that much more effectively. So like any tool, you want to use this with a little bit of conscious effort to make sure that you're not oversharing and providing information you don't want other people to have.
0: Yeah. Are those the biggest mistakes we're making right now? What's your sense?
1: Well, oversharing your mental state. Recognize that this is still an AI. It's still a machine. Developing a relationship with it, it's not what it's presenting itself to be. So just recognize that it's something that's fun. It's something that can help you out a great deal. I mean, I use AI, but I use the paid versions of the AI. But I use an AI a lot in my work. And it's just a matter of really just recognizing that this thing it's not a god. It's not another person. It is a machine. And that what you're sharing is going into that machine's training.
0: Yeah, we're speaking with Rob Enderle, founder and principal analyst at the Enderle Group, and we're talking about staying safe using AI tools. You brought up an interesting point. I don't think it's one I've covered before, and that is kind of the paid version versus the free version of AI. What else are you getting, say, when you're ponying up a few bucks a month?
1: Well, you're typically getting a certain amount of privacy. The information may still be used as part of a training set, but it's not supposed to be searchable by third parties. So your engagements remain your engagements, and they remain relatively contained. Most of the enterprise deployments of AI are contained, where the information doesn't flow outside of their envelope, especially if they're hosted locally. If you're hosted in the cloud, there's always that risk that the cloud could get compromised. But you've got the compromise problem regardless of where the AI exists, just depending on whether or not somebody desperately wants to get access to the information or willing to go through the trouble of penetrating security. No security is absolute. But at least with a paid version, there is a certain amount of protection over your information, particularly your confidential information. So if you're preparing a legal brief and you're using LexisNexis's AI, you're pretty safe. That information is it's part of their promise is to maintain the integrity over that information. Where if you're preparing a legal brief using a free version of an AI, your opponent could get everything that you're working on and be far more prepared for the trial than you would like.
0: Oh, geez. I guess we've seen these reports that AI may ding our creativity or critical thinking. How can we use it perhaps to practice better critical thinking?
1: Well, so that's been my struggle as well as we look at AI. So as soon as you start using AI, AI starts writing for you and it starts doing the creation and it turns you into an editor where you go back and edit its mistakes. And that's not a lot. That's nothing with creativity. What I found over time is the best way to do it is let the AI write, but then rather than going in and edit, go in and recreate. In other words, really go in and edit the pieces as if you're making it your piece, convert it into your own. And then where the AI has made omissions or where you've thought of other things the AI didn't think of, direct the AI to add those things in a collaborative fashion. So instead of the AI doing the work and you being the editor, the creation process is a collaborative function where you're doing a lot of the creation, and the AI is just filling the gaps and doing the, you know, the sentence structure. It's filling in the, it's doing the grunge work and leaving much of the creativity to you. So you're describing, for instance, you're creating an image, you're spending a lot of time describing the scene, really creating an image that you want and letting the AI just craft it. So the innovation, the creation is yours, the execution is the AI's, and that seems to be a better way to use it, so it's not teaching you not to be creative or innovative.
2: Thanks, Rob. Rob Enderle, founder and principal analyst at the Enderle Group. Coming up next on This Weekend, football fans feeling slighted.
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2: 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The latest ABC and WHBY news as well. 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

0: glad you could be with us. Sports fans have gotten fewer games in recent years from the NFL's Sunday ticket package of out-of-market games, even as the price tag has gone up and the number of total NFL regular season games has increased. It's a story by Joe Flint, media reporter at the Wall Street Journal. Joe, what's up here?
1: Well, the NFL recognizes that it can leverage its content with new platforms and increase its rights fees. It is a purely financial play. The NFL will tell you that we're just going where our fans are and the demand is there for this. But most fans I talk to would prefer not having to subscribe to multiple streaming services to get maybe a couple of games. And the other side to this is, of course, that the traditional rights holders, besides Sunday Ticket on Sunday, but CBS and Fox, are also losing games because those are the games that are on Sunday Ticket. So early Sunday window and the late Sunday window. Yeah. So, for the DirecTV subscriber, Sunday Ticket subscriber, sorry, they are losing, they have fewer games to watch.
0: What's the cost these days for NFL's Sunday Ticket versus, say, how many games you get versus what you used to get?
1: Well, it can vary. You can get it as cheap, if that's the right word for it, as for like $240 a year, I think. But if you're a new subscriber and you don't have YouTube TV, you might be paying more than $400. There's lots of discounting that goes on too, especially as the season goes progresses. YouTube often offers significant discounts to try to woo people in. And remember, YouTube's paying a lot more for Sunday Ticket than DirecTV was. So DirecTV was, paying $2 billion a year at the end, and YouTube's paying on average about $2.5 billion.
0: Wow.
1: That's what it'll work out to. And DirecTV was losing $1 billion a year by the end of their deal.
0: Mm. We're speaking with Joe Flint, reporter at the Wall Street Journal. The story is called NFL's Sunday Ticket is Getting Smaller. It isn't getting cheaper. Is Sunday Ticket actually growing?
1: It's growing in terms of how many people had it with DirecTV, but that's to be expected because DirecTV, if you didn't have a dish, it was kind of tough to get it. You can subscribe to an online package, but there were a lot of hurdles to that. It's much easier for the consumer to get.
0: Yeah. Geez. Review, if you would, just kind of the holiday games that we have on schedule for later this year.
1: Well, we've got the first ever Wednesday before Thanksgiving game on Netflix. We'll have the Black Friday game on Amazon after Thanksgiving. There's a couple Christmas games. We also had the season start on a Wednesday night this year to accommodate the Australia game in Melbourne that, was played Friday morning in Australia and Thursday night here. Pretty soon the NFL will create a Halloween Eve game or something. But, it's all about more standalone games. That is what the NFL has been doing more and more, creating more standalone time periods and games as a way to both increase the number of media partners it has and drive up its rights fees and bring in more money.
0: Thanks, Joe. Joe Flint, media reporter at the Wall Street Journal. Coming up next on This Weekend, the growth of the couch economy.
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0: Ready for the weekend? 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
1: Thanks for joining us. In the new modern economy, you get whatever you want delivered instantly to your fingertips, all with the least amount of friction. But getting things when we want is leading to what some call a dopamine recession. Here's Katarina Gioino, news editor at Fortune. Katarina, explain the so-called couch economy.
2: The couch economy has been coined by Visa. They found that the majority of people are now purchasing things on the couch. Basically, they're doing the convenience economy, ordering food, ordering delivery, doing anything regarding in-app purchases. And the amount of spend has gone from 48% to 58% in just the last 7 years.
1: Goodness. All right. And so that's meaning what in terms of our dopamine rush or lack of one?
2: Oh, yeah. So this is really what, like, my bread and butter comes in here, right? So we are really me-maxing. Like, I coined that regarding a few studies that I was looking at and research I've spoken to. You've heard of the loneliness epidemic. You've learned of us talking less, socializing less, going out less. And that's all really because of the convenience economy. We are ordering our coffee to go in apps. This way we talk to the barista much less than we would have 20 years ago. We are not even talking to people. We are just going straight home. We don't want to hang out because it's gotten so expensive. So all of this is combining to us really becoming secluded, becoming bed rot, essentially, is the slang we're saying, just wanting to stay at home and not go out. And that is leading to a major finding in a few studies I combined together for this article regarding our dopamine rush and the dopamine reward system. Usually when you cook, you're spending time, you're enjoying yourself, right? You're, you know, figuring out what kind of ingredients you want. Even that alone is too much work for people because of the dopamine cycle, let's say. And a few researchers have found this, have called this a dopamine deficit when we don't put the work in and we don't get the reward that's adequate to the work we put in. It's easy to order delivery, but we didn't put work into it, so now we order more delivery, and that continues the cycle, for example.
1: Oh my goodness. And so we need dopamine? You know what I mean? Like, I don't know. Biologically speaking?
2: Yeah, I mean, biologically speaking, but also it keeps us living longer. There's another researcher that I spoke to that basically said every single time that we're not talking to someone, every single time that we're very secluded from society, it's the equivalent of smoking 50 cigarettes a day. And I don't need to quantify exactly, right? Isn't that crazy? Like, the fact that we're not talking to people or socializing is essentially killing us.
1: Jeez. We're speaking with Katarina Gioino, news editor at Fortune. The story is called America's Bedrot Era, How the Dopamine Recession Created the Couch Economy. So I guess, broadly speaking, I mean, where do we get the rush anymore?
2: I mean, through the apps. That's the whole point of it. I mean, there's one study that found
1: But we're going to wear out our welcome there, too, I presume.
2: Oh, yeah. I mean, essentially, any time that you don't want to talk to someone, that's kind of how we've been going down this rabbit hole. It's not just COVID, which obviously COVID has affected this. We've gone from socializing less as a result of the pandemic, but also it's been, you know, the course of decades that we've become more secluded as a society. So much so that, again, there's a whole term coined, the loneliness epidemic, and people have found it to cost the economy around $406 billion a year just because of increased healthcare cost, because of lower socialization, lower, you know, nights going out, lower GDP.
1: Thanks, Katarina. Katarina Gioino, news editor at Fortune. Coming up next on This Weekend, would you have dinner with your family naked?
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0: Much good to be with us. The BYU football team is off to a 3-0 start and ranked 9th in the country. But the buzz is about the eating habits of star quarterback Bear Bachmeier's family. During the September 12th broadcast of BYU's win over Arizona, former NFL quarterback Robert Griffin III claimed Bachmeier told the Fox television crew that when the family gathers for meals, sometimes they just take their clothes off. He brought it up in the fourth quarter when the broadcast showed Bachmeier's mom, April, in the stands at the game. Griffin claims Bear told them that at the dinners, sometimes they just take their clothes off and walk around naked. Unfortunately, with BYU on a bye week, Bachmeier has not been able to clarify Griffin's claim, and Griffin himself has remained mum. Bachmeier, by the way, already has 642 passing yards and 6 touchdowns through 3 games. That'll do it for this hour. For Nicole Murray, I'm Gordon Deal. Thanks for listening to This Weekend.
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5: From ABC News, I'm Chuck Sievertson. The nor'easter hitting the northeast is forecast to get worse, with 50-mile-an-hour wind gusts and 4 to 6 inches of rain in parts of New Jersey and Long Island later tonight and tomorrow. ABC's Marcus Solis getting pounded by heavy rain in Long Beach, New York, on the south or Atlantic shore of Long Island.
6: We are in one of those heavy bands of heavy rain. It is a soaking rain, wind-driven, and it is really coming down here in Long Beach. Waves crashing in crashing against the beach, and that is the concern here. Beach erosion, all these south-facing communities are really in danger of losing a good chunk of sand here.
5: The majority of more than 360 flight cancellations nationwide are at Boston Logan Airport, says FlightAware. Amtrak has canceled all trains between Boston and New York. Missouri Democrats get a win. The Supreme Court last evening blocked a newly drawn Republican-favored map for the upcoming midterms in Missouri. It's too close to the election, says the court. Trump administration has scored a win in its attempts to search the voter rolls for non-citizen voting, something election experts say is rare. The Supreme Court, in a 6-3 decision, allows the Department of Homeland Security to expand a 40-year-old immigration database. But
7: now that sounds relatively innocuous, but what has happened in the course of doing this, when it has been done, is that numerous false positives have occurred.
5: ABC News legal contributor James Sample. President Trump called his White House summit with China's President Xi productive. ABC's Stephen Portnoy.
8: Overnight, the White House released this list of what it says the president accomplished in the talks this week. It has been pressing Xi Jinping to produce more refined fuels, but it's short on specifics. And it remains unclear whether the president received any commitments on China's support of Iran.
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5: Resigning, New Jersey's Lieutenant Governor Dale Caldwell, ABC's Peter Harlambous.
10: Governor Mikey Sherrill demanded Caldwell resign after the investigation identified violations of state policy, including making a romantic advance towards a staffer's female friend and seeking a promotion for a state employee he was dating. Sherrill announced the resignation at a news conference on Friday afternoon.
11: In my administration, we are committed to doing what is right, not what is politically expedient.
10: Sherrill Caldwell, a Methodist pastor, took office just 8 months ago.
5: Pennsylvania.

0: traumatic event in which they've had to dive out of the way of a speeding vehicle.
1: Meyer says educating drivers can help.
2: ABC's Stephen Kaufman. A new European soccer league kicked off in Romania's capital this week, giving amputee players from countries lacking domestic leagues an opportunity to compete on an international stage. Chuck Sievertson, ABC News.
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7: Mainly clear skies develop with fog in spots early today, with daytime highs approaching 69. Winds out of the east around 5 miles per hour. Lows level off around 46. Tonight, partly cloudy skies. Cloudy skies with a few peaks of sun tomorrow. High temperatures reach up to 69. I'm meteorologist Paul Frombly with your weatherology forecast on WHBY. Currently 44.
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10: 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The garage doors are open, but I am here to take your calls at 855-560-9900. And now, here's Ronnie. There's a storm coming. You can see it. It's on the horizon, and it's brewing. It's been brewing a while now. And I want to talk to you about it. I'm not here to panic you. I'm just here to tell you about it. I'm here to tell you what you can do to really be aware and overcome it, and we'll get through this. There's an oil shortage. Ron, that's no newsflash. No, I don't mean, gasoline oil shortage related. Yeah, everybody's looking at the price of fuel, and the price of fuel just continues to climb. Tom and I were talking about the price of diesel before the show today, and it's a problem because I'll tell you what, everything is tied to oil, right? Everything is tied to gasoline and oil, and it runs the country, it runs the world, and it's the truth. And when the price of diesel climbs as high as it does, you're going to see the impact everywhere, and that's an issue. But it's engine oil that I want to talk to you about today. It's the availability of, and it's partly its price, but it's also the fact, well, here's the story. So around June of this year, I saw this in the way of restrictions. Repair shops were placed on restriction. You can only purchase so many cases of oil a day. And by cases, I mean whether you're buying it in quarts, whether you're buying it in bulk, whether you're buying it in the 6-gallon wine boxes, as we affectionately call them. It's a cardboard box that holds

6 gallons of oil. We call them wine boxes of oil. You know, and it's just to know that you're on a restriction. Now, it's not the first time we've been placed on restriction. And during the days of COVID, right? Remember COVID? So many years ago, it just seems like it's yesterday. We were actually on restriction for motor oil, but that was different. They couldn't manufacture the containers. We couldn't get oil in abundance during COVID because the little spigot valves on the end of the 6 gallon plastic bag weren't available. They couldn't manufacture those. They could get the cardboard. They could get the plastic bag. They couldn't get the spigot valve. This is different. They've got all the material. They can package it. They don't have the product. And it's a problem that continues to get worse each and every day. No newsflash, right? Costco talked about it this week. They placed everybody on a restriction. How many cases or quarts of oil you can buy in a week. And now I understand they've just upped it as of yesterday from they are limiting how much of their Costco house brand oil and how much Mobil 1 you can purchase. And it's only going to get worse. I spoke to a few people in the industry. You know, I've got my sources. I've got my guys on the inside. And every one of them to a person informed me it's going to get worse before it gets better. So what do we do about it? How do we overcome it? Well, I think one of the things we have to stop and realize is that it doesn't matter what the price of gasoline is. It doesn't matter what the price of diesel fuel is. If we can't get oil to maintain the vehicle, if we can't change oil, we can't run the vehicle. So it doesn't matter whether or not we've got fuel. This is a chicken or the egg, which came first conversation. And I think we've got to talk about the egg. I think we've got to talk about the oil because we need it. We need it to allow the engine to turn safely and freely and effectively for longevity. You know, one of the last things that oil does to an automobile or a truck engine is lubricate it. Everybody thinks, oh, it's all about lubrication. It is and it isn't. Obviously, you've got to have oil in there to lubricate, but oil controls valve timing. All right, you hear the term VVT, variable valve timing. Oil is in there to help position internal engine components, the camshaft, into the right position to make this simple. The bicycle sprockets, it's got to keep the bicycle sprockets aligned so that they turn correctly so that things move smoothly. So it's about valve timing. It's about engine cooling. It's about not allowing parts to overheat and to run so hot that they cause internal damage and either lock up, fail, or both, or chew themselves apart to the point that they damage the engine. And then lubrication comes into the conversation. Now, oils are very specific in a modern vehicle. Open up your owner's manual, you know, that book with all the dust on it in the glove compartment. And, you know, look at the specifications. Most oils today are ILSAC GF7, meaning it's got a GF rating of 7 now. 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GF6 is okay. Or if you got a GF6 requirement, GF7 is okay. If you got a GF5 requirement, GF7 is okay, and so on. But you can't take a GF5, an older oil, and pour it safely into a GF7 requirement vehicle. You know, it just doesn't work long term. And yes, Tom's yelling at me, dust in the glove compartment. Well, yeah, I realize, Tom, not all cars come with owner's manuals. That's a whole nother problem, right? That it is online, but it's the idea that when you open up the glove compartment, if it's there, it's got dust on it. I stand corrected or improved upon. So we've got to know that we're pouring the right oil. How critical is it? Well, you know, what'd that car cost? What does that engine replacement cost? Average engine replacement now, we're seeing numbers $8,000 to $12,000. $8,000 to $12,000. And now we're going to pour the incorrect or a substandard oil into it as part of maintenance to make it run longer. Boy, I'll tell you what, that's a misnomer if ever I've heard one. That just doesn't make any sense. So what can you do about it? Well, number one, get it while you can. I saw in August where it was going, and I started to buy oil. And I've got it stuffed all over the place at the shop to the point that, you know, we're sitting on top of cases of oil. We've got it under desks. We've got it under chairs. I've got about a 3-month supply. I don't know that it's going to run out.
I don't necessarily care what it costs. I mean, I do, but I don't. I'm just worried that where we normally kept, we used to keep, I'll say it like this, I used to keep a 24 to 48 hour supply of any oil in-house, because I know I could get it. I knew I could get it picking up the phone, but I had to allow for delivery, and sometimes delivery took a day. Now I've got a three-month supply of oil. I need to find, you know, in the first 2 months, if we run out of something, I think I need a month to go find it again. And it's not just oil. It's oil. It's antifreeze. It's fuel system cleaners. It's power steering fluid. It's all the chemicals and all the fluids. Right now, we're having difficulty obtaining Honda Blue coolant, right? For whatever reason, they're not making enough Honda Blue and they're not making enough Toyota Red Pink. And I think it has to do with the specificity of the plants that certain things were made in certain places and they just can't get components to assemble it. I also, in my travels and conversation this week, I also talked to a few people that all told me the same thing. You ever look at a box of oil for a GM vehicle? It's Dexos, D-E-X-O-S, Dexos 1 rated. Well, they can't get the additive that causes an oil to be Dexos rated. So, zero W-20 viscosity. All right, let's talk about viscosity for a second. Viscosity is a measurement of oil's thickness and its range of thickness from a 0 to a 20. All right? You know, it's, I always use the analogy, imagine running your hand through a bathtub of water. Maybe that's zero, and then run your hand through a bathtub of honey. That's 20. It's thicker, right? Viscosity, thickness, resistance to movement. So you need a 0-20 oil in most GM vehicles, but it also has to go beyond that. It has to be Dexos rated. It has to have that additive package in it in order for it to meet the specifications that General Motors tells you the engine requires. Now, Toyotas take 0-20, but they don't require Dexos. So you can use a 0-20 non-Dexos rated oil in a Toyota. That's fine. You can't use a 0-20 non-Dexos rated oil in a GM and be correct. And that's the problem. The additive package is in short supply now. And then the actual manufacturing plant that made it, my sources tell me it was in Qatar, if I'm saying that right, Q-U-A-T-A-R, Qatar, in the Middle East, and the plant was destroyed as part of the war. And it's an issue. They're relocating manufacturing back here to the United States. It's going to take a while. They're telling me it's going to get worse before it gets better, and we've probably got 6 to 8 months before we see a turnaround. 6 to 8 months. That means that puts us, figuratively speaking, somewhere around April of next year before we see the oil start to flow again. Is there a problem? Yeah. Can we get through it? Yeah. I think we've got to, you know, be strategic. I think, you know, we've got to be aware, but I also think we've got to realize that if we're doing maintenance, if we're trying to maintain our vehicles to go the limit, to go the distance, we want to try and do it right. So my point to you becomes, if you need an oil change, don't expect it to be there so easily. I think there's oil out there. I think you're going to find the price will shock you. The $100 worth of oil that we paid for in April, as it stands today in comparison, I use that $100 quantity of oil in April, is now $172. So it's gone up 72%. And it's expected to go up again. Another big jump is supposed to occur at the end of November. So something to think about. It's time to stockpile some oil, but not beyond 6 to 8 months. I think after that, we're okay. 855-560-9900. I'm Ron Ananey and the Car Doctor. 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I'll be back right after this.

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4: Let's go to Bill in Tennessee. Bill, welcome to the Car Doctor, sir. How can I help?
5: Hey, Ron. Thanks for taking my call.
4: You're welcome. What's going on?
5: I had a 2000 Chevy Silverado, 2500. It's a 6 liter with the big 4L80E auto transmission.
4: Okay. How many miles are on it?
5: V2. 156,000.
4: Okay, so $160. Go ahead.
5: It's got the NV246 transfer case. About a month or so ago, I started experiencing some weird things with acceleration not responding, and then some occasional up-down shifts that weren't commanded. So I made an appointment at my local GM, or what passes as my local GM dealer, to bring it on in. The day before I took it in, the two-button, push-button transfer control case located on the instrument panel started showing all the lights. There's four different selections. All the lights would come on at the same time, and then the instrument control panel would indicate there was a transfer case issue.
4: Okay.
5: So I did get it into them. They took a good long time working on it, and eventually came up with an issue that the PCM needed to be replaced.
4: Didn't do it, I'm guessing.
5: It did not.
4: Right.
5: Yeah, I didn't even get it home, and the issue would start occurring intermittently. The interesting thing is that it would sometimes come and go almost as quick as it came. But every time the issue occurred, I would have those same transmission shifting issues.
4: Right.
5: They were quite willing to take it back as a comeback. But it occurred to me that, unfortunately, I didn't remember this. It occurred to me that many years ago, I don't know, 10, 12 years ago, I had an issue with lights coming on the instrument panel all over the place. It looked like it was possessed. And the issue at that time, different dealership, they told me it was a body control module, which they replaced, and that didn't work. But eventually they figured it out and came down to a bad ground on the instrument panel.
4: Well, and I was going to take you down that path. So is that it up to this point, Bill?
5: But what I'm wondering is should I pollute the technician's mindset right now with that information, or should I let him just come to it himself?
4: I would. I would just, and listen, I think it's a friendly conversation. I think good mechanics fix problems. I think great mechanics find better ways to do it, and great mechanics always listen. I was telling somebody this week, they want to bring me their vehicle. They're taking it out of storage. And, I sat and I explained to her. I said, I'll figure it out. It's a 92 Alfa Romeo, of which there are no parts left. So I'm not sure where I'm going to get parts from it for. But I told her, I said, good shops fix things. Great shops figure out ways to do it. And I think that, and I'm always willing to listen. She sat there and explained to me possible sources. And I said, you're absolutely right. So sometimes it's a group effort. It takes a village to raise a child. It takes a village to repair a vehicle. What I would be thinking about, I would be thinking about it in this term, all right? Do I have an internal trans issue? I don't think so. From the sounds of it, it sounds like this is more electrical wiring in nature, right? I would be aware that the key is, what's the flashing transfer case lights? The flashing transfer case lights generally means that the transfer case module, the TCCM, can't complete a shift, or it's detected a communication fault with the shift motor. So in other words, the downstairs telephone can't talk to the upstairs telephone, and it starts flashing a light while you're sitting in the living room watching TV. It's saying, hey, I can't talk to this guy. What happened? So, could it be electronic? Sure. Could it be electrical in terms of it being a wiring harness? Yeah. It's 20, 26 years old. It's got 160,000 miles on it, right? You know, coming from the great state of Tennessee, you've probably had stuff down there called snow. I'm sure it's been through a couple of tough winters here and there. So,
5: yes.
4: You know, there's some rust on it. I would pay careful attention to any grounds listed for the circuit, but I would also pay attention if they're not listed for the trans or transfer case control circuit under the driver's, I always say this as an example, under the driver's door attached to the frame rail on the ear that holds the frame cushion to the body mount, there's usually one to three separate grounds that attach at that point, and they're likely corroded, or they're always worth a look, right? Take it apart, clean everything up, put it back together, spray a little, you know, I usually either put a little paint or a little undercoat over the top just to insulate it a little bit. I always worry about those two grounds on Silverado Suburbans. And I also, at the back of the transmission, the top two bolts, there's one on the left, there's one on the right. That's probably the bigger ground that I'm worried about in terms of, A, is it broken? I've had it where those wire strands are broken. If there's 14 wire strands, if you're down to the last two, all kinds of funky things start happening. So looking at grounds becomes critical. And, you know, go from there. So, by all means, mention grounds to them. Call me back if you need more. Let us know what happens, Bill. I'm Ron Anini and the Car Doctor. We are back right after this.

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1: 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We'll talk with some of the best amateur golfers in the country, along with those helping to put on the national tournament. And we'll also have the usual news, weather, and traffic as well.
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6: In the heart of every Marine, you'll find a promise. A promise forever kept. A promise of battles won.

I think I want to talk about a little some of the things you can do as far as better fuel economy, this portion. You know, how to take better care of the car, because I think it's becoming more and more critical as costs go up. You know, replacement costs, replacement repairs. I shouldn't say replacement repairs, but repairs. You know, we've kind of been exploring, you and I, the fact that we live in a period of time when you've either got car payments or repair bills. It's one or the other. It seems like you can't escape it. You can't, you know, not have that, or it would be odd if you did. So how do you take better care of the vehicle and some of the basic things you need to do? Some of the things you can do yourself, right? I think some of it starts down with simple as, you know, air filters, cabin filters. And cabin filters aren't going to make the car run longer, but it's going to make it be more enjoyable, all right? We've noticed that we're down to on certain vehicles where we're changing air and cabin filters regardless of mileage once a year. And I liken this conversation to if you have a heating system in your home, heating, air conditioning, right? You change those filters three times a season or three times a year, depending upon environment. And this is what sort of triggered it in my mind. I said, well, gee, you know, why do I wait till the vehicle has 20,000 miles on it or 15,000 miles on it before I consider looking at it? So I started looking at cabin filters sooner. And you could see with a little bit of a microscope looking at it, you know, magnifying glass rather, I'm sorry, you could see the dirt that was impregnated in there that's starting to form. I've also noticed that after winter especially, cars that are driven out in high salt environments, lots of salt and slush on the road, those air filters, they still are clean looking, but they have foreign material in them, is the best way I could describe it. So we've come down to air and cabin filters should be checked regardless of mileage, and we end up usually replacing them once a year, and we find better longevity out of the vehicles and better performance. We've actually seen a few with better fuel economy, so it can't hurt. Obviously, make sure you're using a good quality air filter, and by that I mean it's not necessarily the brand name, although the brand name counts, but you want to make sure that the filter fits the housing correctly. You know, there's a reason that rubber seal is molded like it is, that rubber exterior framework of the air filter, so that it fits the housing, and the same for the cabin filter, that it fits the housing, that it's not going to let any dirt bypass it. And as I said, not that a cabin filter is going to make a vehicle run better, but it's going to keep the air conditioning evaporator cleaner and help make it more efficient and let it do its job. And a clean evaporator is less likely to rot. What do I mean by that? You know, an evaporator drains water, right? That's where the water comes from, is moisture condensation as it drains off the evaporator during the air conditioning operation. So a clean evaporator doesn't have debris against its base, doesn't form moisture underneath, doesn't cause that leaf or foreign matter, whatever it might be, to rot against the evaporator housing, cause leaks, and then you're faced with a $3,000 take the dashboard apart repair, and you know that just makes the whole process very expensive. So air and cabin filters, no brainer. You always hear me talk about fuel system cleaning, and we talk about throttle body cleaning. It's one of the first things we jump on. Somebody calls up and says, hey, my car stalls, or my car doesn't seem to have the power it should have. Fuel system cleaning, throttle body. But what does that mean? You know, I don't think we've ever talked about it. Look at the front door to your house. Let's talk about throttle body first. Look at the front door to your house, okay? There's a rubber seal there, right, to keep out the draft. Well, you know, imagine as you open and close that front door, dirt builds up around that perimeter where the rubber seal sits. Okay? That dirt will eventually cause the door to, in the case of our throttle body, will eventually cause that throttle body to change position. Like it might push the door out away from the rubber seal if it was a large enough amount. What happens on an automobile, what happens on the car, what happens on the front door of your house is you get drafts. What happens on the automobile is the throttle body, the throttle plate, the piece that opens and closes to let air into the engine, now sits at a different angle. You hear us talk about throttle position sensors. Throttle position sensors measures the position of the throttle plate or the front door. If we were talking in extreme case, the front door, if it were held open an inch, it might be a difference of a reading of 0 versus 1 volt. And that 1 volt is what the computer works from so that it knows throttle body position going back to the vehicle.
So a dirty throttle body affects readings on the throttle position sensor and can have influence over fuel economy, idle quality, idle RPM, shift point on the transmission, and so on. So a clean throttle body on a regular basis is critical and it's important. Now, before you say, well, gee, Ron, if I change my air filter that you told me to change, why would I have a dirty throttle body? Because generally throttle bodies get dirty because of crankcase ventilation and blow-by, or depending upon where the PCV port dumps off, or depending upon where the crankcase breather tube dumps off. But if you look at the way it's routed under the hood, you will come to the realization that it, for whatever reason, PCV or crankcase relief tubing is generally close to the throttle body, and that's what causes the majority of the carbon buildup or the dirt and crud buildup. So just be aware. Change all the air filters you want. You've still got to clean a throttle body on a regular basis. How often? How many miles do you go? Throttle bodies tend to be mileage-based, all right? Environmental, too, but mileage-based. So, you know, there you can look at, you know, every 15,000, every 25,000, and so on. Some cars, it's really tough cleaning throttle bodies. There are some Toyotas just getting the clamps off and the boots and the intake duct out of the way and cleaning it and getting it back together. It takes every bit of a half hour to 45 minutes on some of these cars. They're a nightmare. And then the throttle body has to be relearned, as we call it. You know, now that we've changed the door open from 1 to 0 again, we've got to tell the computer, hey, look at what we did. The reason you're seeing a different reading is because we cleaned something and it changed the number. So throttle body procedure, which I'm not going to cite here, has to be done. You know, get into service information, get into SI and see what the procedure is for a relearn. The general rule of thumb for a relearn is disconnecting battery cables, putting a jumper wire between the two cables to let it bleed down. Make sure you're using a 10-ohm, 1-watt resistor in that wire. All right? And it stays on there for 5 minutes, and then it gets hooked up. Start the car, let it run, let it idle for 5 minutes, put it in gear for 5 minutes if it's an automatic, which it likely is because there's no sticks left, and then go drive the car. That's a traditional relearn. That's what we do on Toyotas. It works. That's what we do on Hondas. Now, Hondas take an extra step as long as the subject came up. Hondas, you need a scan tool to relearn idle strategy, and if you don't use a scan tool, there's a idle relearn, there's a PCM reset you have to go through to tell it to look for the new number. If you don't do that on a Honda, you'll set a P0507 fault code. So be aware of that. So there's some particulars to this. I'll talk about fuel system and throttle, and see, it's automatic, right? Fuel and throttle body. I'll talk about fuel system carbon cleaning when I come back. Let me pull over. 855-560-9900. Ron and Annie and the Car Doctor. I'm back right after this.

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1: Get out of here. So I want to talk about fuel system cleaning, right? You hear the term, it's thrown around like the sun's going to come up tomorrow. What does it mean? Well, we're going to clean the fuel system. And by fuel system, we mean a lot of the components in and around and attached to that help make the engine run and run properly. Fuel system cleaning is generally considered a process where we clean the inside of the engine. Intake valves, top of the pistons, intake manifold runners, things like that. Why does carbon form on intake valves? Okay, it's a question that seems to come up from time to time. You know, part of the issue is carbon builds up because there's oil vapor, all right, as a result of PCV or just normal engine operation. Leaks up past the rings as the pistons go up and down. There's leftover fuel residue. There's combustion byproducts as the engine tries to exhaust all its fumes. And it sticks to hot metal surfaces over time. It's just a natural occurrence inside an internal combustion engine. Now, there's two types of engines, basically. There is direct injection, where fuel is sprayed right into the cylinder, so it bypasses the intake valve, which makes cleaning a little bit more tedious. And then there's old school, as we like to call it, port injected systems, where the fuel is sprayed out of the injector a little onto the intake valve, and that tends to wash the intake valve and keep it cleaner. Still required to have a cleaning done, but it's also easier to clean because you can run a chemical cleaner through the fuel rail, run a chemical cleaner through the garden hose, and it'll come out the end and spray directly on the intake valve, if you get my point. Direct injection engines, in my opinion, should be carbon clean traditional way through the injector so that you wash the piston top, and then fogged, meaning that we're going to put a correct chemical gaseous fogging agent into the intake while the engine is running. And following procedure, and you'll notice if you ever look at a direct injection process, it always calls for, once you overload the intake and there's enough cleaning material in there, it's generally accepted you're going to shut the engine off, allow it time to soak into the carbon on the valves and in the intake runners. It's called an intake fogging, right? And then you're going to start it up and drive it to finish up and continue the cleaning process. Can you do this yourself? Yeah, I think so. I think if you've got the ability, if you can hold a screwdriver, if you can put air in a tire, you can most likely clean your fuel system. There's a lot of choices out there for kits. We still use the CRC 06078, I believe is the part number, but it's the CRC Complete Fuel System Cleaning Kit in the shop. It's got everything you need in there, throttle body cleaner. It's got a fuel rail cleaner. It's also got mass airflow sensor, which we didn't even really talk about, cleaning the mass airflow, which needs to be done on a periodic basis as well. And you'll find that CRC kit, obviously, at your local Advance Auto Parts. You know, it's important to do fuel system cleaning. You will see generally an uptick in fuel economy, meaning that you're paying more at the pump, but you're getting more distance out of it. You will see overall better engine performance. You will see longevity. Okay? It's kind of like, you know, cleaning out the pipes to the heart. It's a better process. It can pump more, flow more, and work more efficiently. And that's really what an engine is all about. I think, and I said this to someone this week, we were talking about how would I describe auto repair? How has it gotten different in the past couple of years? And I would say in the last 3 years, auto repair has gotten to be a very exact science. It's like math. It always has to be four. 2 and 2 has to be four. There was a time when 2 and 2 could be 4.5, and it didn't matter as much, but now it's gotten to be very precise. So I look at fuel system cleaning. I look at throttle body cleaning. I look at air filters, cabin filters. I look at the basic maintenance that needs to be done, and that's what keeps a car running longer and gives you more return. And, you know, you don't have to go out and spend $50,000, $60,000, $70,000. And I can't believe I'm saying those numbers. Again, from a time period in high school when it was a $300 Volkswagen that ran for 3 years, and you put 7 quarts of oil in it, you never changed the oil, it either leaked out or burned so fast, you didn't have time to change it, you didn't need to change it, you were rotating it through. To cars now that it's an experience and an attachment, so take better care of it. It'll last longer. 855-560-9900. Again, 855-560-9900. Ron and Annie and the Car Doctor coming back right after this.

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7: Bosh gosh, that's a minimum age of 21 to purchase hemp-derived THC products from stores. 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
10: Let's wind it down this hour. This email comes to us from Dave up in Norway, Maine. Ron, I've got a 2015 Chrysler TNC, Town and Country. That had the tire pressure light come on. I checked all four tires. They were 36 PSI, the recommended pressure. So I'm thinking a tire pressure sensor has gone dead. I'm looking to purchase a tire pressure sensor program, or I have a friend that can dismount and remount tires with new sensors that I'll purchase and install. I was looking at the Autel Maxi TPMS TS508WS unit. What are your thoughts? I'll tell you what, Dave. We were using, for the longest time, we were using tire pressure sensors. And why does the name escape me? Because I probably haven't been using them in a while. And we're having all sorts of programming issues. And I learned that if you're now, because of the complexity of tire pressure systems, that if you're going to use a tire pressure sensor, you've got to have something from a company that either has direct involvement, better involvement with a scan tool than some of the others that are out there. We use the Autel sensors. And I find the Autel sensors, boy, if anything is 100%, and I'm not going to say it is because I'm sure there's a couple of bugaboos here and there, but Autel's in the 98% tile of accuracy and working. And I think a lot of that reason is because they are a scan tool company. Their scan tool works really well. We've got a few of them around the shop as well. They know how to talk to the OBD2 port if we have to do a relearn. They know how to manage software. And I find their sensors to have longevity, as well as great communication with a lot of other manufacturers' tools. So I think Autel is probably a great choice. Are there others out there? Yeah. In terms of northern New Jersey and what's available to me, Autel is my sensor choice. I've been through a bunch, and they do the job. And most importantly, their scan tools, since they are a scan tool-based company, their scan tools work well with tire pressure sensors. They know how to talk the talk and walk the walk. I'm Ron Ananey in the Car Doctor. Absolute pleasure this hour, as always. Till the next time, remember, good mechanics aren't expensive. They're priceless. See you.

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4: From ABC News, I'm Chuck Severson. Hundreds of miles of the East Coast now being hit by a large and strong nor'easter. 4 to 6 inches of rain possible in parts of New Jersey and Long Island. On the Jersey Shore in Seabright, ABC News forecaster Leslie Lopez.
5: Earlier in North Carolina, waves up to 19 feet lashing the Outer Banks, overtaking beaches, coastal homes, and even breaching highways. Communities south of the stretch of Highway 12 near Cape Hatteras are now cut off until further notice. Shelves nearly bare at supermarkets on Hatteras Island. Meat, bread, milk, all in short supply.
4: There are hundreds of flight cancellations, and Amtrak has canceled all trains between Boston and New York. A victory for Missouri Democrats. The Supreme Court last evening blocked a newly drawn Republican-favored map for the upcoming midterms in Missouri. It's too close to the election, says the court. A Santa Fe jury finds Facebook's parent company Meta deceived users, allowing data to be stolen in a 2016 data breach. New Mexico Attorney General Raul Torres.
6: Anyone in big tech who thinks that they can mislead and misrepresent the way in which they do business in the state of New Mexico will not be tolerated.
4: A judge will decide how much Meta will pay. It could be billions. President Trump called his White House summit with China's President Xi productive. List of accomplishments released by the White House as China agrees to buy more coal from the U.S. Unclear if Trump got any commitments on China's support for Iran. ABC's Stephen Portnoy in Washington.
7: The president short on specifics when asked about the substance of the talks.
8: We had a really great meeting. Great for everybody. Great for the farmers. Great for everybody.
7: But with the Iran war front and center, Trump confirming the two leaders did discuss that.
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10: Do you think there will be progress made in the Strait of
8: Hormuz? I think we're going to do great.
7: China is Iran's largest trading partner, the biggest buyer of its oil.
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4: President Trump posted an image on social media of the Strait of Hormuz labeled Trump Strait. Shortly after Iran proposed a deal to open the waterway within a week if the U.S. meets certain conditions, Iran suggested it might help Trump in the midterm election. Iranian media say the country's president has left New York after the United Nations gathering of world leaders that included Iran's indirect talks with the U.S. Saudi Arabia says it has shot down another missile it blames on Iran-backed Houthi rebels in neighboring Yemen. A vape shop near the Ole Miss campus was raided days after two students were found dead. says ABC's Stephanie Ramos.
12: Investigators say they found kratom, a popular opioid-like supplement, near their bodies. Police say they're cracking down illegal sales of the substance. Authorities say a county narcotics team seized 500 units of kratom from a vape store less than a mile from the Ole Miss campus in Oxford, where kratom is banned. Two men were arrested and charged with possession and intent to distribute.
4: Police are fast-tracking toxicology reports on the students. Travelers in Nashville's airport celebrated the state's official 9 to 5 Dolly Parton Day Friday.

0: pregnancy. 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
5: Mainly clear skies develop with fog in spots early today, with daytime highs approaching 69. Winds out of the east around 5 miles per hour. Lows level off around 46. Tonight, partly cloudy skies. Cloudy skies with a few peaks of sun tomorrow. High temperatures reach up to 69. I'm meteorologist Paul Frobley with your weatherology forecast on WHBY. Currently 44.
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7: Ron and Annie and Cars, if they do one thing, they humble us to the point of teaching us some of the extremities of life, I think. 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
8: The Car Doctor.
7: I don't know that the Escape is worth fixing. 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
9: Mm-hmm.
7: Right. 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
8: Welcome to the radio home of Ron and Anian, the Car Doctor. 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
7: But I am here to take your call at 855-560-9900.
8: And now,
10: oh my God,
8: here's Ronnie.
7: That's right. Let's just answer it that way. Let's not waste any time. 855-560-9900. The Car Doctor's phone number is open. Let's go to Joe in PA. Joe, welcome aboard, sir. How can I help you today?
11: Hey, Ron. Thanks for taking my call.
7: You're welcome.
11: Yeah, I've been always kind of a garage mechanic myself, just on the side.
7: Right.
11: 2 years ago, I bought a BMW M8 Competition.
7: Okay.
11: And, of course, 4.4 liter V8, a hot V twin turbo. They claim 617 horsepower. I went in for the first annual inspection, which is free, maintenance. And he, you give them the key, and they stick it into a key reader and look at the screen. And that gives them all kinds of information.
7: Okay.
11: And I think that's kind of important here. He said you're here for a standard service, oil change, state inspection, and they do a check for diagnosis. I said yes. Then he kind of, a few seconds passed, and I think he kind of looked at his screen. I have 5,000 miles on the car after 1 year. He said, you need new spark plugs.
7: How come?
11: He didn't say. And that's my question to you.
7: What does the owner's manual say, Joe?
11: I tell you the truth, I don't know. I'd assume all the platinum plugs today or rhodium or whatever they're using are good for 50,000 miles.
7: Right.
11: Even on that car.
7: Well,
11: 20,000 miles minimum.
7: I would think. I mean, I know that BMW usually recommends every 30,000 miles, and you know if you're doing a 10,000 mile oil change interval, it seems like they come around every third oil change. It is a competition car. It is a high performance car.

0: or et cetera. So what made him want to do that at 1 year, you know, 2 years old and 5,000 miles?
1: It was 1 year old, for what it's worth. This was a year ago.
0: Okay.
1: Yeah.
0: And then my second comment would be, go ahead, it's under warranty, isn't it?
1: Yes, that's what the salesman who knows all about him said. Let him do it.
0: Right. So the question is why? Is this something to be expected? Listen, it's a high-performance car. It's the modern-day's version of an L88 Corvette, and I'm dating myself saying that. But, it is what it is. What did he see? I'd be more curious as to what did he see on his screen. Did he see changes in fuel trim? Did he see misfire counts going up for some reason? Did he see something? He's got to have a reason. He's got to have the ability to look at that. I know BMW can do some pretty crazy things with their scan tool technique and diagnostics. They can look at burn time by cylinder. They can look at fuel distribution and consumption by cylinder. They can do an awful lot that other manufacturers can't do. But just for knowledge sake, I'd sure like to know why.
1: Because
0: it's going to get
1: too late now. Well, yeah, I probably should have pushed it more at the time.
0: You know, it's going to get expensive if you've got this car 5 years.
1: I'm now out of warranty.
0: Right.
1: I'm now warranty out of service, free service.
0: Right. You better.
1: Okay. Let me ask you this.
0: Yeah.
1: Could the fact I pushed the engine have contributed to it, or that might have helped?
0: Define push.
1: I let it break in for 1,500 miles,
0: okay.
1: And then I would, once a week, twice a week, I would floor it up to 60, 70 miles an hour, clear to the floor.
0: I don't know.
1: Let it pull hard.
0: Yeah, I think that's what it's supposed to sort of kind of be designed to do. My idea of pushing would be run. I took it to Watkins Glen, and I took it around the track for 3 hours. It's kind of designed to do that, too. Tell you the truth, that'd probably be better for it than putting around town.
1: That's what I was wondering. Maybe it didn't contribute to it.
0: You know, I mean, if you're close to the Pennsylvania Pike, well, I don't want to say that on radio, but there is that long, flat stretch of road when you come out of the mountains.
1: I won't say it either, but there are some local roads as well.
0: Yeah. Well, not local. We want to be on the Pike if we're going to, there's that 20-minute stretch. But, yeah,
1: I agree.
0: There was a comedian, Bill Cosby, talked about on 200 miles an hour, sometimes you just got to take it out and you got to blow the gunk out of it. Then when the cop gets you, he's going to take the gunk out of you, so be careful and safe.
1: I've been through that, too.
0: Yeah. So, you didn't buy a baby buggy, Joe.
1: Yeah, I know. That's what I wanted.
0: Right. That's kind of the bottom line. But, I think maintenance costs, to sum it up, are going to be higher and more elevated on a vehicle like that. I think that's normal. I think that's the territory you're in. That's the neighborhood, the church you're hanging out at. I want to know the reasons why.
1: My guess is it was something they saw that had gone on, rather than the fact they just change them at 5,000 miles.
0: Yeah, they don't. To my knowledge, it's a 25,000 to 30,000 mile plug.
1: Okay.
0: I've seen them and heard conversation where they're changed at 15,000. This is the first time I'm hearing them at 5.
1: Yeah,
0: so
1: they must have seen something.
0: They saw something. I'd be curious how it was, because the other side of that is something to think about. You need spark plugs at 5,000 miles. Let's submit a warranty claim. The factory is going to want to know, what did you see? They're just not willy nilly to hand out their money
1: and say, right.
0: So
1: the fact that they were going to pay for it made me more comfortable about having it done.
0: Yep. Yep. Yep.
1: Okay.
0: Yep.
1: Well, I appreciate it.
0: You're very welcome. Make sure.
1: Just
0: out of curiosity, Joe, what kind of fuel are you putting in that?
1: I've always been fuel critical. First of all, top tier.
0: Right.
1: Only.
0: That's what I want to hear.
1: And then I put in. They just a couple years ago opened a new Sunoco station in town that carries the V Nitro or something.
0: Yeah.
1: V Plus.
0: Yeah. 93 octane.
1: Yes.
0: Yeah.
1: So I knew they've got clean tanks,
0: right?
1: Cleanest
0: right.
1: in town, and so
0: yep.
1: that's what I use.
0: Yep.
1: The most expensive I can find.
0: That's what you want. But top tier is obviously the key.
1: Yes.
0: I
1: only use that in any of my cars.
0: So excellent choices. Joe, a pleasure, sir. Enjoy your car. Be safe.
1: Okay. Well, thank you very much, Ron. I appreciate it.
0: You're very welcome. Top tier fuel is critical, right? We don't talk about that often enough. We do and we don't. But top-tier fuel is a requirement and a specification that manufacturers have written requiring fuel to meet this criteria in terms of how the fuel should perform and what the fuel should be capable of doing. And you will see that when you pull up to a gas pump, there will be a top-tier label. You know, this fuel is rated top-tier and has, you know, specifications, additives, cleaners, things that will help maintain. Sticker doesn't say that. I'm telling you what it does. Things that will help maintain and increase the longevity of your engine. So looking for fuel that says top-tier is clearly the way to go. It's something to be aware of. But, you know, don't shortchange yourself. Always consider top-tier fuel. Sunoco, Shell, ExxonMobil, I believe you can get up, you know, there's a website, I think, is it toptier.com? But you can Google it, just top-tier fuel ratings, and the top-tier list will come up in their website as well. Anyway, let's pull over, take a pause, 855-560-9900. I'm Ron Anani in the Car Doctor. I'm back right after this.

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0: That's right. If you call and we're not live, you can leave a message and we'll call you back to get you on the air with Ron. 855-560-9900. Speaking of Ron, here he is.
8: Hey, let's welcome back Ken from Missouri. Ken, how's your transmission holding out this week?
9: That thing is working just perfectly fine.
8: What'd you do to it?
9: I took and changed the gearbox out, but it didn't put any additives in it. I was going to keep driving it as is.
8: Okay.
9: I'm going to try to hit 400.
8: Right. Well, that's, I think that's the right move. I think, you know, that half second of delay you were concerned with is, you know, a pimple on a fly's butt, for lack of a better way to put it. So I don't think we're overly concerned.
9: Yeah. I'm such a darn nitpick, Ron. If I see something, I right away go, you know, what the heck, man?
8: Yeah, no, I get it. 100%. So did you have another question today?
9: I've been listening on the program, and I'm about to go get some stuff to clean my injectors with.
8: Okay.
9: I haven't done it for a while, so here I'm listening to you. I said, well, doggone, that guy's costing me more money today.
8: Yeah, well, you know, and it's, but listen, we want to get to $400,000, you know?
9: I know.
8: Now, keep in mind, you have a Honda, so if you clean your throttle body, right, it's now you have an older Honda, it's not as critical, but there is a relearn procedure. You want to look in service information and follow the procedure. And
9: I got the whole program.
8: Okay.
9: And, but thank you for that, because I know a lot of people don't.
8: Right. Yeah, no, it's important.
9: I listen to you guys religiously every Saturday now, because I'm learning.
8: Well, we appreciate that. You know, the truth is the world has changed, as dumb as that sounds, in the sense that, you know, you're either going to have repair bills or you're going to have car payments. And cars have just gotten to be too gosh darn expensive. And, you know, the disappointing thing is you're now driving a 24-year-old car.
9: Yeah.
8: So when the manufacturer says, yep, no more parts for that, Ken's got to go buy a new car. You know, it's...
9: As long as I keep the wife happy, she's got a brand new Honda.
8: Well, that's the, you know, that's beside the point.
9: And I don't work in that car, man. I just take it to dealer, let them fuss with it.
8: Right. So 100%.
9: Rotate tires now. I'm getting too old for that, man.
8: Well, I get that, too. You're never too old, though. If you think you're too old, then...
9: I got help. She helps me out there lift the tires up on the wheel, on the hubs.
8: Right.
9: She's a strong Norwegian from North Dakota there.
8: Yeah.
9: Ron. She's tough.
8: I can imagine.
9: But, Ron, I thank you so much for all your help and stuff. And, you know, you're a wonder to have on the radio, man.
8: I appreciate that.
9: Stay on as long as I live in.
8: Listen, my plans are, everybody says when you're going to retire, my plans are I'm going to be here until I'm no longer relevant.
9: Exactly.
8: You know, and even then it might be interesting, because if I start to spout off things off the top of my head, there's an awful lot of information in there probably I've forgotten about, so I'll be on for a very long time.
9: Well, there you go.
8: So,
9: take care, buddy.
8: So you too. You be well. Be well,
9: Ken. You guys are all right.
8: So thank you. We appreciate that. We do. Yeah,
10: guys like Ken make work for me, because now I have to call Carpenter Bob to enlarge the top of the door to get your head through it.
8: Nah, that's a result of this week. I mean, there's just a lot of things that went on this week that did that all by itself. So, you know what's really scary? And I'll tell you this story. And I'm not sure what question he asked, but I had a customer this week come in and he said, do you know if you go to ChatGPT and you ask it who the most trusted mechanics are in America, he said, you come up in the top five. I went, really? And I did that, and sure enough, I was like, wow, look at that. I got ChatGPT fooled.
10: How much did you pay the ChatGPT for that?
8: Well, I will tell you this. I am the only working mechanic with a nationally syndicated radio show. That is an absolute 100% prove me wrong. I'll give you the hot rod fact. All right? It's, you know, singular hosted. I am the only singular hosted, real live, you know, doing this show every weekend, you know, actually taking calls and answering them off the top of my head. There is nobody else.
10: Well, you know, whenever anybody asks me if you actually still work on cars, I kind of shake my head and look at them and go, and then tell them about my last Ford Escape that went to 400,000 miles. I said,
8: right.
10: Ron took care of it.
8: Right.
10: And they went, how many?
8: Right.
10: 400,000.
8: Yeah, listen, I keep a car to the point that I just get tired of it. And that's what makes me get rid of it. I remember, you know, you get to a point, I don't know, I'm tired of sitting in this seat. How many times can I keep changing these parts? I want to try something different. I get bored. I didn't get bored this week, though. I did get my customer's 21 Ford Escape Hybrid put back together. Now, if you missed this part of the story, we had a 2021 Ford Escape Hybrid that was, it had a multitude of codes, all right? But the one that was current that we were working on was the actuator shutter grill. The actuator shutter grill is the window blinds that are in front of the condenser radiator cooling module assembly as Ford Motor Company calls it. And we ended up finding the wiring harness leading up to the actuator motor had burst open. It had corroded and just rotted through. But the funny part is it was missing four blinds, you know, like window blinds that, you know, in front of your windows in your house or your apartment. It was, and I said, the car was in an accident. And the customer swears, nope, we've had the car in the family since new. It's never been in an accident, but it's missing blinds. I noticed when I was putting it back together, the right front corner, the bumper's got a small dent in it, and the lower fog light mounting is cracked, like physical damage. I had to replace the condenser in it this week because the condenser had physical damage and there was a slight leak in the bottom left corner. And I'm thinking, how does it get a smack right there if it was never hit? It doesn't make any sense. But when I tell you, I don't know if you could get 400,000 miles out of one of these cars, because when I tell you the specificity of what I had to reassemble, you know, we had two bays with parts in them. Well, we had the car in bay three and the pile of parts in bay two because there was no place left to put them. I mean, we're a three-bay shop. We're not huge. And, you know, I look at that and I'm thinking in a dealership, most dealer techs have two bays, although I hear stories where sometimes they have the quote-unquote dead bay across the way. But these cars just take up so much room when you begin to disassemble them. You know, the bumper, the grill, the cooling module, which is radiator condenser, hybrid cooler, cooling system components. It's insane. So I got it back together. It was like building a model. I actually did a good job. Research Kathy came over on Friday. She goes, geez, it doesn't look like you ever took it apart. Well, that's the way it's supposed to look like. She says, you're one of the few mechanics I know. You never have leftover parts. How is that? Well,
10: I'm just going to ask that question. How many parts were left over?
8: None. Not a screw. Not a screw, not a clip. Of course, I'm quick with the garbage can, but there was not a screw, not a clip. No, really, there wasn't. I just, you know, because I lay things out, you know, sequentially. Like I laid out the parts in the bay sequentially, as you know, first, last, and, you know, I just pick off and I just, it's just how I was taught. That isn't the story. Then after it got assembled, we had to... You know, now I have to bleed two cooling systems, right? I have an internal combustion engine cooling system. I have a hybrid cooling system because there's two separate cooling systems on a hybrid, all right? And I had to bleed both of them. So here's another chicken and egg conversation, okay? Which one do you bleed first? Because they both require operation. Well, I bled the hybrid version first because you could use a scan tool to bleed the cooling system on a hybrid, the hybrid side, and then we bled the internal combustion engine side because the engine has to be running for that. Of course, for all the scan tools in the shop, once again, Opus came to the rescue, the Opus platform. Tech support, me and my buddy Chris, we sat down and ran the Ford tool, and that's what got us out of that hole. I'm Ron Ananey and the Car Doctor. I'm back right after this.
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22: 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It's Amadeus and Nicholas.
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I want to talk about right to repair, if I can. We haven't touched on it lately, and I think it's important. There's a battle going on now at all sorts of levels. It was in Florida there back a couple of months ago, three or four months ago, and it got killed. They took the bill and they floored it, or they killed the bill before it got to the floor because there's concerns about telematics. Telematics is, you know, have you noticed on your newer vehicle that your newer vehicle will talk directly, or you'll get information directly from the manufacturer? Your car is due for an oil change. Your car is, your car is due for a recall. It's due for a software update. However, whatever, the independent automotive aftermarket is, you know, concerned that this will cut them out of the loop, which rightfully so. I mean, it's a concern. And let me be clear. I'm not here today as an independent repair shop owner. Could care less. The shop's always got enough work. I've got more than enough to do. I am speaking to make you, the consumer, and my independent shop listeners that are out there listening, to make you guys aware of where we stand as of now. I'm not banging the drum for my own benefit. So get that thought out of your head. It was on in Florida. They killed it because of telematics. They killed it because there was concerns over, you know, what would it actually do? Would it hurt the aftermarket? Would it, you know, get rid of the potential for other shops to be able to repair vehicles? And that's an obvious concern, right? That is a huge concern because it's not a matter of, well, the manufacturers want all the work for themselves. The manufacturers can't handle the work they've got now. The CEO of Ford came out a couple of months ago saying he was short how many thousands of technicians Ford was offering, and I think they still are offering a signing bonus for techs to come to the dealerships. You know, they've got all this work piling up, probably mostly with the pickup trucks with the blown engines and the 10-speed transmissions, but that's another story. The point becomes that there is more than enough legitimate repair work out there for everybody. My concern as a consumer is, what happens when you take the independent aftermarket out of the equation? What happens when it's manufacturer only trying to fix their own vehicles? There's an inconvenience factor. There's a monopolization factor, right? You know, ultimate power destroys ultimately. But there's also a safety factor. You're broken down in a remote part of the country, a remote part of a state. And you can't go to that independent shop because they don't have access to repair that vehicle. They don't have the software. And trust me, all right? In order for a shop to adequately repair a vehicle today, they absolutely, positively need access to vehicle software to do it correctly, sometimes to do it at all. You can't put brakes on the greater majority of vehicles made in the last 6 or 7 years without having the ability for a scan tool or some sort of diagnostic tool to retract parking brake calipers on electric parking brakes. Chrysler gives you the option that you can do it through the dashboard. You have to know where it is, but you can do it through the dashboard. And I think Lexus does it on one or two models. But for the most part, you need a scan tool. So now you can't work on your vehicle in your driveway. You can't do brakes on Saturday afternoon on a vehicle that you bought and purchased and paid for. Something wrong with that picture. But even more importantly, the repair shop, that guy down the block, that staple in the neighborhood, the guy that you go to for that flat tire for air to get repaired on a Saturday afternoon or maybe Monday morning on the way to work. Without repairs, that staple of the neighborhood is gone. And where does that leave you? What, you're going to go to a dealer to get air in your tire on Monday morning that's 10 miles in the other direction? Tell me how that happens. And while right to repair is ultimately more important than allowing somebody to put air in tires, in this consumer's opinion, we've taken the legislation of repair information to such a level that it's becoming a burden to the American consumer, to the American vehicle owner. And we've forgotten what the purpose of transportation is. I will say this, and I will say this as a mechanic, and I said this 10 years ago and probably longer, but it is a game of where they are now steering more and more back to manufacturers under the guise of, well,
We just think nobody out here can fix our cars but us. I got news for you guys. You can't even fix your own cars. And that's the God's honest truth, because we see an awful lot of problems out there that are being created. So Right to Repair in Florida had a telematics portion. Hey, your car was in an accident. You need to take it here. Hey, your car needs a software recall. You have to take it there. And the independent aftermarket was concerned about that, and the bill got killed and is now being rewritten. There's a story going around about Illinois, which my research tells me is false. But there's a story going around about the state of Illinois is trying to pass Right to Repair legislation that is going to be connected to, if you have X number of speeding tickets, you will have to be monitored before we allow you to be on your own driving and so forth. But if you drive an older vehicle in the state of Illinois, that will prevent us from tracking you because it doesn't have an OBD2 port, so therefore you can't register your older vehicle. My research tells me that's false. I see that on social media an awful lot. I would question it if you see it, and I would encourage you not to believe everything you read on social media, because a lot of it is hype just to create clicks and pass-throughs and downloads and pages, impressions, and so on and so forth. So Right to Repair is being reformulated. There's nothing definitive. For the record, I've reached out to a few representatives. I'm trying to get them here on the show, because I think we all need to know and we all need to be aware that when we talk to our elected officials, you know, ask them what's their position on Right to Repair. How do they see it? And we need to make choices on who we want to associate and support based on that, if that's important to us. So I don't see enough conversation about Right to Repair, and that's part of why I'm here. Now, I'm obligated, and I'm always curious. If anybody has thoughts on Right to Repair, if you're an elected official, if you're, you know, drafting the bill, if you're in a state where it's violently opposed, I'd like to hear from you. Heck, I'll put you up on air. And I absolutely promise I will do a bang-up job and just present the facts as they were and as they are, and just be an information source, which is what this radio show is all about. 855-560-9900. Again, 855-560-9900. I'm Ron Ananian, the car doctor, and I'm back right after this.

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1: Let's see. Jim checking in from Kentucky by means of email. Hey, Ron, I was just listening to you talk about right to repair. Does it really matter? I mean, does it really matter to me if I want to take my car to a dealer and get it fixed? I'd rather have them do it, as they seem to be the ones that have all the information. Jim, you're missing the point. That's the exact issue with Right to Repair. They have all the information. You know, so you're being forced to take it to the dealer. Where is freedom of choice? Because this is about choice, too. Right to Repair, whether you realize it or not, whether anybody else has thought about this, and I'm sure somebody has. But this is about choice. All right? Technology, well, this is what the manufacturers are saying. Technology is determining where you are allowed to have your automobile repaired. And when that happens, competition starts to disappear. Okay? If there's one guy left that can fix that Toyota, that guy's getting all the work. And when competition disappears and when you're the only shop in town, so to speak, what does that do to pricing? Because we've noticed that pricing tends to go up, okay? When there's only one restaurant in town, it usually charges more because it knows it can. It's one business. Competition is good. But I don't want everybody listening to think, you know, I don't want them to think this to be, can, don't reduce this to, hey, can my mechanic get a wiring, get a wiring diagram for my car? Because Right to Repair is way beyond that, all right? The real question is, you bought this, you own this vehicle. Who controls the data? Who controls the software? Who controls access? Who decides which tool can communicate with the automobile? And, you know, how do you initialize replacement parts, and where can that replacement part and the repair be done? You know, Right to Repair is also about who decides who can see the information the vehicle itself generated. If my vehicle is generating a fault code or a problem or data, shouldn't I be allowed to see it, whether I understand it or not? Because maybe I want to take it to the person I know that does understand it and ask them to interpret it for me. Much like what we do when we go to a doctor and we have a test report and we're concerned that the doctor see and say everything and we take it to a second doctor. What's wrong with getting a second opinion? Most importantly, and this is really, I think, at the roots of what Right to Repair is, Jim, who makes the decision after you've bought the car in terms of who gets to work on it? Who gets access to all of this? You see, that's the conversation Congress is having right now. That's what's going on in Washington. The conversation the manufacturers are having and the conversation the independent market is having, there's a bigger principle hiding underneath all of this, because you have to understand, you don't need to understand the car. You don't have to know what a CAN network is or telematics or secure gateways. Yeah, cars have all this stuff. Software-defined or J2534 programming to answer one very basic question. If you bought it, who are you going to let decide to fix it? In other words, if I bought it, can I decide who fixes it? Isn't that my right? Because that's what Right to Repair is really about. In 2026, we're still deciding exactly what those words are going to mean. I bought it. Can I decide who fixes it? And that's Right to Repair. And that's something that you have to remember in the back of your mind. It's political, unfortunately. It's economics. It's a matter of cost. But it's also a matter of choice. And that's something you deserve. That's something all of us deserve. So, Jim, I get it. You've chosen. You like going to the dealer. That's great. Nothing wrong with dealers. Everybody picks the restaurant of their choice. Everybody picks their favorite pizza, bagels, fast food. You know, that's what America's about, man. All right? It's about choice. But the way Right to Repair is being tossed about, it's preventing us from having that choice. It's preventing safety issues. It's creating problems with availability and repair times and accuracy. And, you know, hey, speaking from experience, I did it for this exact reason, because it always sits in the back of my mind. I took my wife's 2018 Ford Explorer to the Ford dealer 7 times to fix the same problem. Took a year and a half and 20,000 miles. Yeah, it was a hard problem. I would have expected somebody after 3 months to say, why don't we just change this cable, even though it doesn't show bad because it's an intermittent fault. But We need right to repair. Right to repair is about repair, but it's also about choice. I'm Ron Ananian, the Car Doctor. We'll be back right after this.

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10: Hey, let's, here's an example of right to repair, I think. And this comes to us in a form that you may not have been expecting. Out of All Data News, alldata.com, All Data's monthly newsletter. I love reading it. There's a great resource in there. They've got an article in there that I'm still reading about dealing with discontinued and hard-to-get auto parts. Gee, where have we heard this before? But this week, I want to talk about, there's an article in there, Fixing a Chevy Silverado's Annoying Squeak. I hate squeaks in cars. Nothing will drive me out of a car. I am not a turn-the-radio-up, make-it-louder kind of a guy. I'm just not. I want to know when the part's going to fall off because I want to repair it beforehand because I don't want to be stuck on the side of the road. So this month's All Data repair is about a 2020 Chevy Silverado with 76,000 miles on it. The problem is there's a squeak in the right front of the truck, which is driving the owner crazy. He spent hours trying to find it. He can't. He took his truck to the shop that he always goes to. He let the technicians try and have a shot. The squeaking sound happens when the truck's running 20 to 30 miles an hour and above, going above 55, makes it sound like grinding behind the tire. So two technicians, the article goes on to point out, took the truck out a few times and then put it on a rack to determine the source. They had heard the noise, but nothing obvious. Then while the truck was sitting in a stall, one of the technicians happened to hit the wheel liner, which is the wheelhouse molding behind the tire. It keeps the dirt from flying up into the engine compartment. It's the liner between the fender and the actual engine itself. And it had the same squeaking noise. And it turned out the bolts that hold the wheel liner in place had loosened up over time. The wheel liner is typically a felt-like or plastic-like material, and it will get crushed down. You know how it says the most useless line they ever put in a service interval schedule was, you know, change this filter, change that fluid, and so on, and then tighten all body and chassis bolts, that line that nobody ever does because nothing ever loosens up. Well, in the case of this Silverado, it did, right? They tightened the wheelhouse liner and took it out for a road test, and the noise is gone. So imagine that even though that's not something being affected by right to repair because it's not emissions, but if repair shops can't get into all assets and facets of the automobile, will they be around to fix squeaks? Or will they be around to fix everything? They can't because there's not enough squeaks to go around. And that creates a problem. That's why you need right to repair. I'm Ron Anini in the Car Doctor. Until the next time, good mechanics aren't expensive. They're priceless. See

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4: From ABC News, I'm Chuck Severson. Millions of people under the impacts now or soon of a large nor'easter, 4 to 6 inches of rain possible in parts of New Jersey and Long Island. In Seabright, New Jersey, ABC News forecaster Leslie Lopez.
5: We're talking about coastal flooding, beach erosion. We also have very strong gusty winds that are damaging. They could bring down trees and power lines. In addition to that, we're going to see that storm system continue to move its way up towards the East Coast and start to veer inland. So some of these winds are going to push inland, farther into areas closer to Philadelphia, even Atlantic City, getting out towards parts that are going to be moving in about 30, 40 mile per hour gusts, I would say, inland. So that's not just at the coast.
4: There are hundreds of flight cancellations, and Amtrak has canceled all trains between Boston and New York. A court victory in the highest court for Missouri Democrats. The Supreme Court last evening blocked a newly drawn Republican-favored map for the upcoming midterms in Missouri. It's too close to the election, says the court. A Santa Fe jury finds Facebook's parent company Meta deceived users, allowing data to be stolen in a 2016 data breach. New Mexico's Attorney General Raul Torres.
6: After weighing all of the evidence for a little more than 2 weeks, a Santa Fe jury returned a verdict that found more than 43 million violations of New Mexico's Unfair Practices Act, our consumer protection law.
4: The judge will decide how much Meta will pay, and it could be as much as $100 billion+. Productive is how President Trump described his White House summit with China's President Xi. ABC's Stephen Portnoy in Washington.
7: Overnight, the White House released this list of what it says the president accomplished in the talks this week. It has been pressing Xi Jinping to produce more refined fuels, but it's short on specifics. And it remains unclear whether the president received any commitments on China's support of Iran.
4: A list of accomplishments released by the White House says China agrees to buy more coal from the U.S. You're listening to ABC News.
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4: Dozens of young men discovered in the basement of a Wisconsin frat house were partially dressed and had signs of physical assault, police say. ABC's Aaron Katursky.
9: It's rush week, and police in Madison said they responded to the A.E. Pie House after an anonymous tip and found about 30 students, most of them 18-year-old pledges, in a sweltering basement covered in food, condiments, and liquids. It was hot and humid. The thermostat in the room was set to 81 degrees. Police arrested two students on hazing and disorderly conduct charges.
4: Pope Leo leaving Paris today for the Shrine of Lourdes in the south of France. ABC's Tom Sufi Burridge in Paris.
10: Leo emotional as he blessed a statue of the Virgin Mary that survived the inferno that swept through Notre Dame. The Pope, who is a Chicago native, asked if he had anything to do with the White Sox making the playoffs.
11: Some parents call it a miracle. Do you have anything to do with that?
12: No comment. Great things happen in Chicago.
4: Travelers inside Nashville's airport celebrated the state's official 9-to-5 Dolly Parton Day Friday with karaoke featuring some of the late star's biggest hits. A traveler from Scotland, Ellen McDonald.
13: You don't realize what an influence she had until sadly she's gone. But they're doing so much great things here that when every corner we turn, there's something else happening. There's something new.
4: Dolly Parton tributes continue in many other states. Chuck Sievertson, ABC News.
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2: Mainly sunny skies develop, with fog in spots early today, with daytime highs approaching 69. Winds out of the east, around 5 miles per hour. Partly cloudy skies tonight, lows dip down to about 46. Cloudy skies with a few peaks of sun tomorrow, highs level off around 69. I'm meteorologist Paul Frombly with your weatherology forecast on WHBY. Right now, it's 47 degrees.
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5: And happy Saturday morning to all of you. We're so thrilled to have you join us for another spectacular episode of Biz Talk with Score here on WHBY. And I'm joined, my name is Mary Rohde, and I'm joined by my co-host this morning, Terry Pinch. Terry, good morning to you.
6: Good morning. It's great to see you again, Mary.
5: Yeah, great to be here as well. And gosh, do we have another spectacular and stellar guest this morning joining us for this episode. Thrilled to be joined by a friend of the Fox Valley area. You probably know him most for his role, which we'll get into here in a little bit. But please join me in welcoming Dick Napinski, Director of Communications for the Experimental Aircraft Association, lovingly known as EAA, located there in Oshkosh. Good morning, Dick. Great to see you.
7: Well, it's great to be here. Appreciate the invitation. I know we talked right around Air Venture time to do it, and I kind of said, okay, hang on. I'll catch you a couple months after we get all finished here.
5: You were just a little busy during that
7: time.
5: Yeah,
7: it definitely keeps your interest for a few weeks, that's for sure.
5: Well, thanks for taking a little break here post-Air Venture. To take a breath and join us here and have our listeners learn certainly a little bit more about you. We will absolutely dive into all things Air Venture as well, but there's a whole lot more to EAA that I would love for listeners to know, and I'm sure you feel that same way.
7: It is. You know, it's such a unique organization, a worldwide organization based right here in the Fox Valley. We have 300,000 plus members year round. Our museum is open year-round and has one of the most unique collections of aircraft in the world. We've got activities in 900 chapters that take place throughout the country and internationally as well. So it is a very broad organization when it comes to recreational aviation and people who enjoy flying just for the fun of it, whether it's building aircraft, restoring aircraft, flying aircraft, or just hanging around airplanes and people who have them. It's become an amazing growth story, a Wisconsin born and raised growth story over 70 plus years since it started in Milwaukee back in 1953.
5: Yeah, there are definitely so many great stories that have to come out of not only the aviation industry, but all of the things that EAA is involved in. But let's start with you first and foremost here. Celebrating 34 years with EAA in a few different roles during your time there, but 12 years in your current role as Director of Communications. So just give everyone kind of that seven-second elevator speech about you and a little bit about your professional journey.
7: Well, I came out of the broadcast side a long, long time ago. And in 1992, it was just a fortunate intersection. They were looking for somebody who liked airplanes and could write a little bit. And I happened to be in the right place at the right time and joined as the junior member of the marketing communications team at the time. And as time went on, more responsibilities came my way. And you're right, eventually became director of communications a little more than a decade ago. And it has been a marvelous journey, a completely unexpected journey. If you would have set me back 40 years ago and said, okay, you know, what do you think you'll be doing in two decades, three decades from now? This would not have been any.

0: any place on the bingo card. It just goes to show what can happen if you go after the opportunity, sometimes a little bit different than your passion, but you go after the opportunity and some amazing things happen. And that's really what's happened here at EAA through the years.
1: I think Terry would agree with me that seems to be a familiar answer that we get of like, gosh, if you would have told me however many years ago that I'd be where I am right now, that is just not the case. And that's always, that adds a little bit of extra intrigue, I think, to everyone's professional story. And, you know, coming from that news industry, what were some of those changes that you kind of encountered as you were moving into more of a comms or PR role?
0: Yeah, one of the most interesting things, and I think if you talk to anybody who moves from the media side into a communication side, the first thing is realizing that your role is now to bring across the message of the organization that you represent. You never really stop treating it as almost a news venture, and I certainly don't. I look at it saying, I want to be accurate. You want to be precise. You want to be factual. But there are certain elements that you're now representing an organization or a company or whatever it happens to be. And you have to take the skills that you've honed, whether it's broadcast or writing or print journalism or photography, whatever it is, and bring that to this new role. How do you create visibility? How do you get messaging across? And learning that, not coming as a trained PR practitioner, learning that from some very good supervisors, some very good bosses early in my EAA career, and developing that and understanding what our membership wants, that audience, and what a general public audience wants was something that was a bit of an evolution. And that was probably the most interesting factor. You know, there's still a little bit of media person, newsman in me, which I think helps in a lot of ways when developing a story here. Because I can go to our people and say, okay, I'll tell you what is the story and what isn't. Because sometimes people go, well, this is a great idea. I said, yeah, but nobody's going to read it. Mm-hmm. And so what do you have to make this enticing, make this interesting? What's the hook for it? And those type of things. So it's an interesting amalgamation of my skills brought in, what's developed, and what the possibilities are within the organization.
2: Dick, one of the biggest changes over the last 15, 20 years that we've seen in communications is social media. Now artificial intelligence is coming in. Yeah, the internet already. How has that changed what you do as a communicator?
0: It has changed things a lot. You know, it once was that you had your set list of media, you know, kind of legacy media, TV, radio, newspapers, magazines, things like that. And you called upon those. You may mail in a news release. You may fax a news release at the time or email one. But the instantaneous nature now of publicity, good or bad, has changed that immensely. You almost have to be on all the time and monitoring what's happening out there, how your organization is being perceived, how your messages are landing, because there are a lot of social media, everything from influencers to news people, basically the legacy media are all on social media now as well. And then I guess self-styled experts that come at you, and whether it's good or bad. And you know, one in the communications world has to be ready to respond to that. And you mentioned artificial intelligence, AI. And it's something that we talk about fairly regular, that people can create things that may or may not be true that involve your organization, your company, and so forth. And you have to be aware of that and have an understanding of how to react to it and sometimes even fight back against it. So those things have become part of what the new environment is. When, if you look around the landscape, that is a major part of it now. It moves so quickly and can change so much that you have to be ready for it. And it's an amazing transition over the 3+ decades I've been here when we used to stuff news releases in envelopes and send them out to our media list to now the instantaneous way we can reach out to people and sometimes the way we have to react to people.
1: So to kind of piggyback off of Terry's question, you know, it's not often that we get the opportunity to speak to someone who's been in their role as long as you have, and there's so much knowledge that comes with that. So in your, you know, 3+ decades in your role, what was something that you can maybe pinpoint as unexpected outside of certainly these technological advances when it comes to communications, but maybe outside of that, what is something else maybe that you've tackled in those 34 years that came at you kind of out of nowhere?
0: Well, I can tell you one, and we just had the 25th anniversary of it, and that was 9/11. When that occurred, you may recall every airplane in the nation was grounded. That was instantaneous. There was no aviation going on whatsoever for a while. And there was a great suspicion, especially of recreational aviation, of what kind of tool could this be, to the point where there were individual communities and cities talking about putting in bans on recreational aviation because there was such a fear factor immediately following 9/11 as to what this could, what could happen. People can imagine a lot of scenarios. And so for about 2 or 3 weeks, there was really no private aviation going on in the U.S. And how do you react to that, especially as an organization that is built around those who fly recreationally, fly for fun, and you are completely grounded? So we have members pushing us from one direction. You have people in the Pentagon, Secret Service, the government security apparatus that were very much saying, let's shut everything down. We'll have ultimate security if we shut everything down. True. But now you've got a whole different problem in that you have a whole industry out there built on private aviation that is losing money, that it's completely shut down as well. And you have the FAA that's caught in the middle. They're supposed to be regulating and promoting aviation, but yet they're being told by others. And so that was such an interesting, odd, scary 3 to 4 weeks before the first steps could start to be made in bringing private aviation back. And I still remember the first day, it was late September, early October in 2001, where they allowed private individuals to take their airplanes and go out flying again. And I remember within the 24 hours, I went out flying. I got the airplane out and went out flying, realizing that, boy, you know, you think about this thing that you've earned to earn a pilot's certificate, and it was taken away from you, this freedom, this joy, this privilege that you have. And not to take that for granted, but that was an amazing time, and the people we talked with, ranging from senators and representatives to people in the Department of Defense to people in the FAA, and just trying to make the point that this is not a threat. Light aircraft are not a threat. It's no more a threat than somebody who's driving a box truck or a motorcycle or, in these days, flying a drone. And so making that case at that point was, you know, really an experience not to be matched ever before, but certainly a learning experience, and how to get messaging out in a hurry to our constituency and to the public at large.
1: So let's touch on some of those flying enthusiasts, and more so maybe the members of EAA. Mm-hmm. You touched on earlier here when you first introduced yourself about, you know, EAA is a membership organization, and I'd love to know a little bit more about your member makeup. You know, demographically, what does it look like right now?
0: Yeah, member makeup is predominantly male. You know, about 90%, 92% of all the pilots in the U.S. are men. Now, that's a number we'd like to balance out a little bit, and we've got things involved to get women involved in aviation. The average age is right around 50 years old, and that's been steady for years and years and years and years. It's interesting. Paul Poberesny, our founder, talked about it, that a lot of people get busy. They have an interest in aviation, but they get busy with marriage and kids and houses and jobs and everything else. And then when the kids leave home and they have time and they might have the revenue at that time, they say, you know, I've always had this dream. I've wanted to learn how to fly, or I've learned how to fly, but I want to get back to it. Or, you know, how do I build an airplane? How do I restore an airplane? All of those things are part of that. And along with that group, we also have an amazing amount of young people. We have seen an influx of young people going into aviation programs to become pilots. We need more technicians, those mechanics, to replace those people who are retiring. And through our Young Eagles program, which has flown 2.5 million kids since 1992, those kids become youth members when they come in. And a lot of them take that membership and transfer it as they hit their college career and so forth. So it builds that up. So there are two very interesting bases of that, two different constituencies, and two different groups that receive information in very different ways. And so you have to be cognizant of that and ready to reach out to them through all of those platforms.
1: Well, we've reached the point of taking our first break. You are listening to Biz Talk with Score here on WHBY, and we'll be right back after these messages.
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2: 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And now back to BizTalk and our guest, Dick Nepinski. And Dick, we talked about some of the aspects of Air Venture and the, who are the members and you, who are you targeting. Let's talk a little bit about a different kind of target market for you. That's the local community and those people who come almost every year or regularly, but are not pilots. How do you go about attracting them?
0: Yeah, that's a great question, Terry, because what happens is people forget that there's a year-round presence here for EAA right here in Oshkosh in the Fox Valley. And, you know, even my mom, when I got this job living in Wisconsin Rapids, she said, well, that's nice. What do you do the other 52 weeks of the year? You know, and it's like, okay, you know, and explain that. At the time I went, I don't know, but I found out. But there is a unique relationship between EAA. We bring the world's focus to the Fox Valley every single year. You think about things that do that, things like the Packers, things like the Ryder Cup when it came to Wisconsin and so forth. But it, you know, every year we bring that too, and there's a look at the Fox Valley. And so for the people in the Fox Valley, certainly we want to offer them and say, we have this opportunity. We have this event every year. We welcome you to come and discover what aviation is about. We also have the museum, which has become a marvelous place that we have 80 to 100,000 people visit each year. And people bring their guests, their families to the museum. And we offer a lot of things through the year that speakers and youth activities and so forth that can bring people in to say, we're part of this community more than just the 1 week a year. But it is two very different constituencies and two very different sets of goals of what people are looking for between EAA members and the casual guest who may be looking for an experience, a day at the museum, an interesting program, something like that. So we have to be cognizant of reaching out to that group as well and saying, what's cool here for you? You know, for instance, we've done things like the 9/11 speaker. We brought speakers from the New York Fire Department, Police Department, air traffic controllers from New York City to tell people in the area, this is what it was like on 9/11 in that area. We do something as simple as story time for 3 to 5 year olds, where parents or grandparents can bring the youngsters in and they can listen to an aviation story for a half hour, then do a little hands-on project to take home that day. You know, those type of little things that, like any museum would do, how do you attract people? How do you get them involved? How do you have them find out about your story to learn more about it? And that is another one of the challenges we have, and one that we'd like to undertake, and we'd love, as I like to tell people, show them the house here at EAA throughout the year.
2: Okay. So when you look at things like the Young Eagles program and other events and activities, how successful do you feel you've been in getting younger people interested in the field of aviation?
0: Yeah, well, you mentioned Young Eagles, and that's been such a key element. And you know, we've had 50,000 of our members fly kids over the past 30-plus years, and another 50,000 work as ground volunteers. And with 2.5 million kids flown as of this summer, we know that more than 25,000 of today's pilots under the age of 40 started out as young eagles, and they got that first airplane ride. And we've got those numbers, and we also have the anecdotes that say, yeah, I had that first young eagles flight in my hometown, and I said, this is what I want to do. And you go on and take the pilot training, or you go off to college and get in an aviation program. So we know it does have an effect, and we've worked very hard at having follow-up programs for these kids too. So it's not just a flight. You start building on that and saying, well, here's where you can go next, and work with some companies to make that happen. So those things are very important, and it's great to hear those stories that when they come back to Oshkosh, or the kids who were young eagles 10 years ago who earned their pilot certificate and now are flying kids and can tell them, I was once sitting in that seat like you were, and now this is what I do, and you can do that too. So both anecdotally and factually, it's proven to be very successful.
2: Great. We're going to take our second break. You're listening to Biz Talk with Score and WHBY, and we'll be right back after these messages.
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0: myself here, Mary Rohde, joined by my co-host, Terry Pinch, and we've been having a really fun conversation with Dick Nepinski this morning. He is the Director of Communications with EAA in Oshkosh, and you know, we teased Dick at the beginning of this episode today that we were going to talk about AirVenture, but there is so much more to EAA, so we wanted to certainly give that a platform and a time to share out all the amazing things that the organization is doing. But let's talk about AirVenture. 1 week of your year, but certainly goes much, much, much farther beyond that from a planning standpoint. So when we look at 2026, you know, looking at all the media stories, it was noted that you guys set a 73-year event record for attendance. You saw approximately 734,000 visitors. What was that initial feeling when you saw those metrics come out?
1: Well, it is always something, you know, you get a feel on the grounds where you are, and you hear the anecdotes about, okay, this area had this many people, or we parked this many cars during the weeks, but you're really not sure until you get to the end. How long people stayed, how long they were there, how many weekly passes you sold as opposed to daily passes, all of those type of things. And being that we had set records the previous 2 years, we really went into planning saying, yeah, we can't do that again. We actually planned for a reduction of 3 or 4%, saying, you know, a record is nice, but you can't keep aiming at a record as your goal to build all your budgets on. So we aimed a little bit underneath it. And then right before this year, of course, we had the wildfire smoke coming in, and we didn't know how that would affect things. You know, fuel prices were going up because of various factors, you know, the Middle East and so forth. And so you take all those things into consideration going, okay, we planned pretty well. We've got some cool stuff here, but will people show up? And then they did. And they did in a lot of ways. And we saw it with some of the measurements that we had through the week. And then when, you know, you get the financial people, and we always say, if you see the finance people by the end of the week and they're smiling, you figure, okay, we're doing pretty well. And you know, so we built on that, and we got to Monday morning afterwards and said, you know, here's the preliminary number. And you go, oh my goodness, you know, we did it again. And I think that's a credit to all the people who planned this event, and not just on staff, but the volunteers, the FAA, the exhibitors, the people who fly in their airplanes. All of those things have to come together, and the weather has to break for you too. Like I said, we had the wildfire smoke, which dissipated right around opening day. And then, of course, that tragic storm that affected so many people came in the day after, on the 27th. And so there was a little bit of providence involved in that as well that made it possible. And so you just sit back and go, wow, it was a safe event and a huge event, and we're grateful for that.
0: So that 734,000 is certainly just one of the many analytic metric stats that you guys see at the completion of an event. But there's also a little bit of a notable phrase that I've heard as well that I've personally shared with friends of mine who may not be familiar with AirVenture, that during that week, Oshkosh is the busiest airport in the world. And that phrase in and of itself sends just chills through me, because that is something to think about, right? It's little Oshkosh, Wisconsin. What is going on? But for your team, what does that look like in terms of planes in, planes out? You have people coming from, certainly share with us how many different countries now that are all flying to Oshkosh for this one event. What does that look like for your team?
1: Well, you're right. This year we had people from 98 countries come in, and it is phenomenal. And the air traffic control system here, you're right, does become the world's busiest airport. To give you some idea, we have about 16 to 17,000 aircraft movements. That's takeoffs and landings throughout the course of the week. And that means on the average, there's an airplane landing or taking off every 10 to 12 seconds. That's the average. On the peak times, we might have 5 airplanes landing on 3 different runways at the same time. Those type of things. And so FAA actually sends about 55 air traffic controllers here and they volunteer for the duty. They're paid through their union and everything else, but they say, I'd like to work Oshkosh. And the supervisors pick the ones. They take experienced hands, some who've done a few, and then some rookies to keep new people coming in. And so it becomes an all-star crew of air traffic controllers from all throughout the country that come to Oshkosh. And we'll put 8 in the tower here at Oshkosh at any given time. But one of my favorite little side stories is out in a little crossroads called Fisk, about 7 miles southwest of Oshkosh. And it's right on the railroad tracks that come up to Oshkosh. And it's a typical Wisconsin town, little crossroads. It has a bar, a church, and a fire hall. And that's it. And except during Air Venture, where there's a trailer, and there are air traffic controllers standing on the trailer with a radio and a set of binoculars. And they tell pilots, don't talk to us unless it's an emergency. We'll talk to you. Okay, blue and white Cessna, we see you. If you hear us, rock your wings. Okay, airplane rocks its wings. Great. We need you to follow the yellow Piper a half mile behind, follow the railroad tracks. They'll pick you up 2 miles out, tell you which runway to land on. Welcome to Oshkosh. And they do that hundreds of times a day and get all of these airplanes organized. So, you know, those type of things take place. So you bring all of these airplanes in. And Hartsfield and O'Hare down in Chicago, they average about 2,500 movements a day, takeoffs and landings per day. Our peak day, we'll have 3,300 takeoffs and landings. Now, O'Hare does theirs in a 24-hour day. We do ours in 14 because the airport's closed from 8 p.m. till 6 a.m. So, you know, we squeeze a lot of action into a little bit of time here at Oshkosh. And it's one of the phenomenons and pieces of synchronization that is really unmatched any place on Earth.
0: Absolutely. That is just so fun to hear those kind of behind-the-scenes stories of the so many hands that it takes to make this event come to life. And you mentioned visitors from 98 countries. And, you know, Air Venture's slogan is the world's greatest aviation celebration. And I'd love to hear a little bit more about perhaps how this event is marketed internationally, but also what is done specifically during the week to cater to those international visitors and certainly welcome them, but also have some interesting things for them to partake in as well.
1: Yeah, and what it's interesting about the event as it's grown through the years is simply the word Oshkosh means something. And we say you can go to a pilot almost anywhere in the world and say the word Oshkosh, and they know exactly what you're talking about. It is this place. We have more airplanes on the ground here during the week than many countries have in their entire nation. And so they see this place as this ultimate nirvana of aviation. And word of mouth is very specific. We do a little bit of marketing, but we also reach out through our membership. We reach out through the aviation channels internationally to get our word out. Here's what's coming to Oshkosh. And then we kind of let it grow organically. People who go to their own air shows will run into somebody in Brazil or Germany or Australia and say, well, have you ever been to Oshkosh? No, boy, you've got to go. And that kind of word of mouth starts to build. And then they see the videos, the photos from Oshkosh and so forth and start to do that. So once you get them here, as you mentioned, now we have to do something. And one thing that part of our 6,000 volunteers do is we have an international visitors tent. And we have volunteers who serve as interpreters. So if you come here and you don't speak much English, but you speak Spanish or Chinese or Portuguese or Italian, we have somebody who speaks the language. And you come there and can help with that. We have had people come from overseas suddenly show up at the Convention and Visitor Bureau building and go, well, I am here. Now, where is it I stay? And now you get to try to find someplace, whether it's in the university dorms, in a private home, in a hotel, whatever it is, to find them housing because they have just come with their backpack to Oshkosh and they want to be here. And so those kind of visitor services become very important. We've had international visitors that have had medical emergencies here. And finding an interpreter, I remember the one, finding an interpreter who spoke Mandarin so they could go to the hospital and serve as an interpreter for the doctors for this guest at Air Venture is something that we have to be aware of and something that we work on to make sure that we can help in those kind of situations.
0: Yeah, I have just a personal anecdote of my own that I was able to work a few shifts at the Appleton International Airport, welcoming those coming for AirVenture. And this was probably almost eight years ago now, maybe even closer to 10. But I still have fond memories of a few guests who, to your point, came with nothing but a backpack on their back. There was a couple from Australia and a couple from Brazil that I remember specifically. And they said almost those exact words to me of like, we're here. Get me to Oshkosh. And I had to help them find a taxi. I had to help them get lodging and like all these things. And all they had was what was on their back. And I was just, as a planner, you know, when I take vacations, I plan all the things. So I can't imagine traveling that many hours to come to this place you've never been and you have nothing but the clothes that you're wearing and a few things in your backpack.
1: Yeah, it is. And it's what brings people here. They just hear, they know about this place called Oshkosh. They have to come to see it. And we talked about social media early on in the show here. And what social media has done through our live cams during the event and through our social media accounts and those who have done stories from here and posted their own events is created this broad reach worldwide of this event and shown what it is to the people of the world. They don't have to wait for magazines or an occasional TV program. They can go immediately and type in Oshkosh into the YouTube channel and have a myriad of videos to look at about everything that happens here. And that kind of publicity that grows organically has been very, very helpful for us as the event has grown worldwide.
0: So you, AirVenture is certainly not shy, or not, I should say they're used to perhaps having some famous guests that have joined you over the years. A few that come to mind, astronaut Neil Armstrong, actor Harrison Ford, Tom Cruise. Mm-hmm. I feel I heard that Dirk Bentley flew his plane in one year recently.
1: He did. Yep. Mm-hmm.
0: You know, what are some of those memories that you and your team have of some of those celebrities that have attended either literally as like a, you know, aviation nerd that just wants to come and soak it in, or maybe there have been ones too that you've tapped into for different speaking opportunities during AirVenture?
1: Yeah, what's interesting about that, most of those people who happen to be famous for something else in the sports world, entertainment world, whatever it happens to be, come because they love aviation. It's not that we go out and say, hey, we need 5 celebrities this year to come in and make the show. We don't. We invite them. We invite everybody. If you like airplanes, come here. But a couple of things come to mind right away. One was we had Gary Sinise here, and he's got a band. The actor from Forrest Gump played Lieutenant Dan, and it's called the Lieutenant Dan Band, and he was here. And he does a lot with veterans and military and so forth. And so he is welcoming our veterans parade that we had on Friday that week. And he's leaving, and I'm kind of playing blocking tight end to get him back to his golf cart. So, you know, he's getting through the mass of people there. And suddenly he hears in back of him, Gary, Gary. And he turns around and goes, Jim, and they have this big hug. And it took everybody a moment to realize it was Jim Lovell from Apollo 13. Of course, Gary Sinise was in Apollo 13, so they knew each other. And they're talking, and, you know, I'm going, you know, Commander Lovell, why don't you tell us you were here? We would have brought you. No, I didn't want to be a bother to anybody. And so, you know, they're there. Another one was actor Morgan Freeman, who for a long time had a pilot certificate and came with a friend from Denver. And word got around pretty quickly that Morgan Freeman was on the grounds. And so we asked him whether he could do 20 minutes with the media just to talk about aviation and so forth. And then we could tell the media, okay, you had your shot, leave him alone. And so he agreed. And so he came and to our press center. And you know, I greeted him and introduced myself. And he said, well, it's great to be here in that Morgan Freeman voice, which I know everybody's got going through their head right now. And he came, did 20 minutes, was marvelous, and spent time there and then went off and enjoyed the rest of the event. And so to have those people come here, and it's not something we seek, but it's something if somebody flies, and you mentioned Dirk Bentley, he's a pilot, he flies a Cirrus aircraft, and he wanted to be here. And then he came, and then we talked to him, said, hey, would you like to do, at the time we had an opening night concert, could you do that? He said, I'd love to do that. Then he told his management firm, I'm going to do that at this price, so don't try to highball him or anything. Okay. And so the following year he came and performed at that opening night concert. So it's those type of connections through aviation that is kind of the great equalizer that allows us to have an intersection with people like that, those people. Ken Griffey Jr. is a very avid pilot. He's been here a lot. You know, Jimmy Graham is the chairman of our Young Eagles program and has flown Young Eagles himself, the all-pro tight end who recently retired. All of these people come in, and we make friends through aviation, and then they have the opportunity to spread the word by being here and using their celebrity to talk about it more.
0: So as we start to close out our third segment here with you during this episode, I'd love to hear, you know, you talk about the programming for the event, and anyone who's been has probably received the multi-page booklet of programming that's taking place all across the grounds. And then there's, of course, the big highlights, right? You've had Blue Angels, you've had the Thunderbirds, the Goodyear Blimp. I could go on and on and on. What does that, how do you decide? What does that planning meeting or meetings look like when you're trying to figure out what's to come, not only for the next year, but perhaps even planning multiple years out to get some of those really big acts?
1: Yeah, the planning never really ends, Mary. We've already had several meetings. I mean, sitting in, you know, late September, early October, you start looking around and we've had three meetings already about what does 2027 look like. And so it never really ends. We continually take feedback from our exhibitors, our visitors, our members and so forth and start to mix that in. How do we make the event better? We don't go out to set records. We're saying, what would make a fun event? What could be here and what can we do? And we rely so much on our volunteers. And again, I have to mention we have more than 6,000 of them and we always welcome more to do things. And they're in 80 areas and they bring their planning. Here's what we'd like to do. And you start to meld that all together and start to put that together. And then you have facilities planning. What can we do? What needs updating? What needs changing? And all of that. So it's a perpetual process of planning ahead, and we've got stuff already staked in the ground for 2029 saying, yeah, we'll look at it in that year. So those type of things start to take place. And then the ideas come in from everywhere, and you have to start considering them. And by late October, early November, you've got probably the genesis of what you're going to have this year. And then you start selling tickets in December, start getting airshow performers, and then the whole cycle starts again. So it's a lot of planning with hundreds, even thousands of people to take place, and it's constant. So it's something you start very early, and the people in charge of it are very good at planning and putting together schedules and just keeping things on task because you can't let it slip.
0: Well, hopefully our listeners have appreciated that little peek behind the curtain there. What a great, great conversation, Dick. Stay with us, though. We have one more segment here with Dick Nepinski, Director of Communications with EAA. 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
0: 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We are grateful to Community First Credit Union for their support of BizTalk. 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Thank you to New North, the Regional Marketing and Economic Development Corporation that is an active supporter of SCORE. The New North facilitates economic growth and helps people in this region live their best lives. And finally, thank you to Baird. Since 1919, Baird has guided families through investment, trust, estate, and tax planning advice. So no matter what the future brings, you can be confident you're ready because your family is Baird's focus. And now I'm going to turn it back over to my co-host, Terry Pinch, to wrap up this fantastic conversation with Dick Nepinski. Oh, Terry, you're muted.
11: Okay, Dick. 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
1: Well, the best way to do it, probably through our website, eaa.org. That's where we put everything together, where it's, whether it's AirVenture, the museum, the organization itself, what we're doing with this community of aviation that we call home. And then we've got social media, too. We're on Facebook. Hundreds of thousands of people are on Facebook with us. We're on X or Twitter, whatever you want to call it. We're on LinkedIn. We're on Instagram. You can find us all over the place. So we're very visible. Or stop by the museum. We're open 360 days a year from 10 until 5, and we invite people to come join us and find out more about us and learn everything that we have to offer.
11: Okay. So as you look forward, as you've been there 34 years, you're doing this every year, thinking about the future. What is the next kind of focal point for EAA as a whole and for AirVenture?
1: Well, first of all, for EAA, how do we take this community and continue to expand it to make it more viable, make it more rewarding for our members? And that's a question we ask ourselves every day. And I think anybody in business asks themselves, how can we be of value to those people who come to us? And that's an important part of it, whether it's through the museum. How do we engage people in aviation wherever they want to be engaged, whether it's a pilot, whether it's a chapter member, whether it's a volunteer, whether it's a museum or AirVenture attendee? How do we engage them and make this a value to them? And for AirVenture, a couple of things. With a record this year, we've got to look at our facilities. How do we make it work even better. You don't want to have so many people that the attendee experience starts to diminish, and that's a very important part of it. So how do we take care of our facilities, do the planning ahead, go where people want? 20 years ago, who heard of Wi-Fi? Now everybody needs Wi-Fi wherever they go. Those are little things that you have dozens and dozens and dozens of them that fit into this event that one has to plan for every single year. And so those are some of the things we're looking at as we look ahead and say, all right, to 27, which will, by the way, be the centennial of Charles Lindbergh's flight across the Atlantic, and that's going to be a theme for us next year, and everything else that'll come to AirVenture in 2027.
11: Okay. Well, Dick, we'd like to thank you for being on the show. As someone who moved into the area, I can tell you there's two things you don't really understand until you live here, and that's the importance of the Packers and the EAA to this area. So it's really something that your organization does for this area, and it's great to see. So thank you very much.
1: No, my pleasure. Thanks for the time.
11: Okay. And for listeners, it's been another great Biz Talk with Score. We'll be back with you next week. And remember, you can listen to our podcast at any time. You can listen to this show again or any of the other ones over the last 3 years that we keep out there. So thank you, everybody. Have a great weekend, and we'll talk to you next week.

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2: From ABC News, I'm Chuck Severson. Bearing down where tens of millions of people live, a big nor'easter slamming the northeast and mid-Atlantic. It's expected to veer inland tonight, forecasters say, with winds that can bring down trees and power lines. ABC's Andrew Dimbert at New Jersey's Newark Airport.
3: Crews are already positioned across the northeast with generators, debris-clearing trains, trucks, chainsaws, ready to respond to downed trees or any other storm damage. And bottom line is, if you're flying this weekend, especially in or out of the northeast, just be sure to check your flight status before you head to the airport. Give yourself plenty of time to get there.
2: There are hundreds of flight cancellations, says FlightAware. Amtrak has canceled all trains between New York and Boston. The White House has released what it calls a list of accomplishments of the President Trump Chinese President Xi summit in Washington. ABC's Stephen Portnoy in Washington.
4: The president short on specifics when asked about the substance of the talks.
5: We had a really great meeting. Great for everybody. Great for the farmers. Great for everybody.
4: But with the Iran war front and center, Trump confirming the two leaders did discuss that.
6: Did he offer you anything concrete?
7: We did. Do you think there will be progress made in the Strait of
8: Hormuz? I think we're going to do great.
4: China is Iran's largest trading partner, the biggest buyer of its oil.
2: The list says that China will buy more U.S. coal. Another food outbreak, raw milk cheese. 13 people have been infected with E. coli across at least 9 states. 3 of those people diagnosed with a kidney disease that can be life-threatening. Sierra Nevada Cheese Company recalling some of their cheeses, saying the products should be thrown away or returned. The Vatican says about 700,000 people a day gathered along the Champs-Élysées in Paris for a mass with Pope Leo. An American tourist, Tammy Gunn.
9: But the young people look to him for an example. So to bring people together and to be a voice for peace, what more can you ask for?
2: Pope Leo warning of AI and what he called the risk of losing our humanity amid a paradise of machines. You're listening to ABC News.
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2: A win for the Trump administration's efforts to search voter rolls for non-citizen voting, something election experts say is rare. The Supreme Court, in a 6-3 decision, allows the Department of Homeland Security to expand a 40-year-old immigration database. But
11: given the number of false positives, meaning the number of actual citizens who are being tagged as non-citizens, who will then have to jump through those hurdles, that's a significant problem and may well lead to some severe disenfranchisement.
2: ABC News legal contributor James Sample. A suicide bomber has detonated an explosives-laden vehicle at a police checkpoint in northwestern Pakistan, killing at least 11 people, wounding about 30 others, police say. Parents overwhelmingly want stronger traffic enforcement to better protect children traveling in a school bus to and from school. This is a survey from the Governor's Highway Safety Association.
12: Once every 3 days, someone illegally passes that school bus, and it creates a very dangerous environment for a child.
13: Bus Patrol America President Justin Myers says close calls occur far too often.
12: About half of parents say that their children have experienced a traumatic event in which they've had to dive out of the way of a speeding vehicle.
13: Myers says educating drivers can help.
2: ABC's Stefan Kaufman. It's Saturday, September 26th. On this day in 1960, the first nationally televised debate between presidential candidates took place. Kennedy and Nixon. Chuck Severson, ABC News.
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5: Mainly sunny skies develop with fog in spots early today, with daytime highs approaching 69. Winds out of the east around 5 miles per hour. Partly cloudy skies tonight, lows dip down to about 46. Cloudy skies with a few peaks of sun tomorrow, highs level off around 69. I'm meteorologist Paul Frombly with your weatherology forecast on WHBY. Right now, 54.
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15: 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Thank you, Dimensions Living in Appleton, for supporting Outdoors with Rob Zimmer. I'm Haley Tenpass, here to, well, answer your phone calls and assist with getting you to our guy, Rob Zimmer, here to answer your questions, here to share in your outdoor

0: joy and to be part of your Friday. Rob, a very good morning to you. How are
1: good
0: you today?
1: Morning. I'm happy now. Gosh, came into the station and Haley pointed out right outside the window here. I just posted a picture on my Facebook page also. We have a family of sandhill cranes, literally, at the window. They're eating out of a window feeder. Well, two of them are feeding in the grass, and the other one's eating out of the feeder. But how cool, mom, dad, and baby.
0: Very special.
1: Like 2 feet away from us. It's so cool.
0: Mm-hmm. It's nice to see that reminder of just the beauty mm-hmm. that we have around us. It's a heavier day today.
1: Right in time.
0: Yeah.
1: Yeah.
0: It's 9/11,
1: yeah.
0: And so it's
1: definitely
0: that's a bright spot for sure.
1: Yes. Peace of nature.
0: Peace of nature. Mm-hmm. Phone lines are open for you. Our number here, 920-281-1150. We would love to hear from you. Perhaps you have a photo, you need some identification, mm-hmm. whatever on your mind today. Join us, please. Yeah.
1: Yes, I have lots I want to talk about today. I'm going to talk about one thing I want to talk about is wild mushrooms. Like we talked about last week on the show, the mushrooms would be exploding over the next week or so, and I found a ton this week. So I want to dedicate part of the show today to talking about wild mushrooms and the best ones to find, where you can forage, where you can't forage, stuff like that. There's several amazing plant sales going on tomorrow up in the Green Bay Area that I want to talk about. We'll have all of our regular features, wild music, wild bird, wild native plant, rare bird alert, top 10 list, all sorts of fun stuff. So, yeah, I think I'll start right away with the plant sales if we don't have any calls or text messages.
0: Go ahead. Take it away. Yeah.
1: Yeah. So tomorrow, Saturday up in Green Bay, the first one, the Wild Ones chapter of the Wild Ones Green Bay chapter is going to be having their fall native plant sale. If you're one of those people like me, and if you follow my Facebook page, you know I'm pretty much obsessed with them. Native plants. Tomorrow, the Wild Ones Green Bay chapter is holding their annual native plant sale at Stone Silo Prairie Gardens, which is in De Pere. We talk to Stone Silo all the time on the show. Lots of fun topics that they cover. And they are going to donate a portion of the proceeds of every native plant they sell tomorrow to the Wild Ones area Green Bay chapter. So that's going to be so much fun. In addition to the sale, which runs from 9 to 2 at Stone Silo, they're going to have informational booths, all sorts of stuff. People can help you pick out the right native plants for your area. And at noon, they're going to be doing a fun seed collecting event there at Stone Silo. So if you're familiar with Stone Silo, the entire property is covered with native plants everywhere, sun, shade, prairie, wetland, everything. And they're going to be going around collecting plants for the Brown County Seeds Library, as well as you can take some home yourself, too. So they'll show you how to collect native plant seeds and everything. That's all happening tomorrow at Stone Silo Prairie Gardens, the Wild Ones Green Bay chapter native plant sale. So go check it out.
0: We'll take a pause from events and welcome in Becky this morning. Hi, Becky.
2: Hi, Rob and Haley.
1: Hi.
2: I have a question. I don't know if you guys have the answer or not, but it's a place for me to start. I was wondering if there's a number I can call or some way I can find out how to send a donation towards a tree from Anasha, because I know you had mentioned in dealing with all the trees going down that, you know, it's hard on the wildlife, birds and so on, and I would like to do that, but I don't know where to start.
1: Yeah. It sounds like Haley might know, so well, I don't know any specifics, and it depends, I guess, if you want to donate it to the city or to Fox Crossing or to an individual that you know that lives there. You know, I know a lot of people are donating plants and trees and wildflowers and things just to individuals. You could do that. You could take a tree down there and drop it off in someone's yard if you wanted to, too, but I think Haley might have more information on some organizations that are doing just that.
0: Becky, I'm gonna take note of this and try to find a more solidified answer for you. But the first thing that did come to mind for me was Heckrod Wetland Reserve, and I wonder. You know, they've had some big impacts there. That might be a place to start. Otherwise, I'll check in with my sources with United Way, Fox Cities, and other organizers, and see if I can find a more definitive answer for you.
2: Okay, that sounds great. Yeah, because I don't personally know someone who, you know, who lives, you know, lived there or lives there and stuff. So, because that was a good suggestion, you know, to actually donate to their yard. But I just wanted to, I was going to do it in honor of my grandchildren, you know, because we're all outdoor people and we love nature and so on. And I just thought I would send them a card, you know, saying that I donated, you know, money to this tree for, you know, to
0: I love that. So. Yeah. Becky, if you want to hang on the line, I'll grab your email address and I'll see if I can find a way to connect with you and connect you to an organization. Okay.
2: Okay, thank you.
1: Yeah.
0: Thank you.
1: Even the Nashua City Parks, because, you know, Smith Park and Jefferson Park and everything were hit hard, so they may appreciate a tree right in the park, too. But, yeah, Haley will get you some good information. Great idea.
0: Yeah. Thanks for the call, Becky. Hang on the line. I'll come grab your email address in just a moment.
1: Yes.
0: Rob, do you want to mention another event?
1: Yeah, I'll just continue with the plant sales then. The other plant sales that are happening tomorrow in Green Bay, actually both tomorrow from 9 to 4 and Sunday from 10 to 3 at Larry's Bellevue Gardens, which is located on Continental Drive in Green Bay. They are going to be doing a couple of different plant sales at Larry's Bellevue Gardens. In addition to their, you know, their own stuff, they're going to have the Bay Area Daylily Society is going to be doing a daylily sale. And these aren't just daylilies that you find, you know, at your local garden center. These are top-notch collectors' daylilies from members' gardens. So you're going to see a ton, probably a couple hundred different varieties of daylilies for sale there. Again, that's going to be Saturday 9 to 4, Sunday 10 to 3 at Larry's Bellevue Gardens. At the same time, the Green and Gold Hosta Society will be doing a hosta sale too. So they're going to have probably dozens or even 100 or more different hostas available. So if you're a collector of hostas or daylilies, and again, these aren't the types you're going to find at a big box store or even a garden center. Probably these are special plants from people's gardens, you know, collector's daylilies, collector's hostas that will be available tomorrow 9 to 4, Sunday 10 to 3 at Larry's Bellevue Gardens.
0: Excellent.
1: Yeah.
0: And just like that, another caller is joining line. Good morning. Who is this?
3: Good morning. This is Kevin.
0: Hi, Kevin.
3: Can I let the listeners know about an African Violet show that is coming up next weekend?
1: Please do, yes. Is this Kevin with the Oshkosh Violet Society?
3: Yes, it is.
1: Well, hello there. Yes, please tell us all about it.
3: Okay. Next weekend, the 19th and 20th, the Wisconsin Council of African Violet Clubs is having their annual Judged Fall Show and Sale. And it's going to be held at St. Jude, the Apostle Church Hall here in Oshkosh. And the address is 531 Knapp Street, and that's spelled K-N-A-P-P. And the show will open on Saturday at 10 a.m. And if you want the best selection, I suggest being there early on Saturday, because we usually have a pretty good crowd of people that are waiting at the door to come in at 10 o'clock. So the best stuff goes right away. But we will be open on Saturday from 10 a.m. until 4 o'clock. And then on Sunday, we will open again at 11 and we'll be there until 3 o'clock.
1: Excellent. And there's going to be a judged African Violet show going on too, right?
3: I'm sorry, what?
1: You're going to be having a judge show as well during the sale?
3: Yes. Yes, it will be a judge show, and these judges are sanctioned by the African Violet Society of America.
1: Excellent. So there's going to be some pretty cool plants there for people to look over and check out.
3: Yes, there will be.
1: Yep.
3: Last year we had around 200 entries in the show.
1: Wow.
3: And the sellers, I think this year we have 12 sellers, and there will probably be at least 1,000 plants for sale.
1: Wow. That's amazing. And feel free to call us back next Friday, too, to plug it the day before if you'd like to do that also.
3: Okay, I will do that.
1: All right, and I'll be sure to post it on my Facebook page, too.
3: Thank you, Rob.
1: You're welcome.
0: All right, thanks for the call,
1: Thank
0: Kevin.
1: Thank you so much for calling,
3: You're welcome. Bye-bye.
1: Bye.
0: 281-1150 is our number. Seems like a great place to pause, take a break, and we'll return with more of Outdoors with Rob Zimmer after this.
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1: That is our wild music of the week this week. Of course, I had to pick a sandhill crane. I actually had that picked before I got here and found a couple sandhill cranes sitting right outside the window to meet me. But yeah, that's our wild music of the week, sandhill cranes. I picked it because all this week I've been seeing bigger and bigger flocks kind of staging, flocking up, feeding out in fields and stuff, getting ready for migration. Most of them won't actually migrate out of our area until usually late November into early December, but they're gathering and staging in bigger flocks until then. So over the next month or two or three, we're going to see more and more and more sandhill cranes as they come down from the north and start staging here at places like Navarino, Collins, Brilliant, Horicon, where you could see thousands and thousands of cranes at every location. So cool time of year, and it's so cool to hear that song again or that music as they fly overhead and gather and flock up, getting ready for migration.
0: I really want to emphasize the special moment we have here, though, with these three creatures, because we do typically only see them flying ahead, right? That flying V, or we hear them in the distance, and for some reason, they have decided to hang around our property here, and this window just gives us the most delicately intimate look at their coloring, their feathers.
1: Incredible. 4 feet away from us, he's stretching his wings.
0: Their faces, and just to see the different patterns in their eyes. Yeah. I mean, they'd never get that.
1: Oh, he just pooped right outside the window.
0: Okay. Well, and there's that. Okay.
1: Blow by blow details.
0: Every intimate detail.
1: But they're literally, two of them are literally laying down right outside the window, and the other one just stood up, stretched, and did his business. But, they're so beautiful.
0: They're beautiful.
1: And to see them up close, it's different than seeing them, you know, at a distance. Yeah, so sandhill cranes, wild music of the week.
0: All right, 281-1150. If you'd like to join us today, we'd love to hear from you.
1: Yes.
0: Rob's got so much, though, on his list.
1: Yeah, I want to talk about the mushroom stuff before I run out of time, because I tend to have something on my list and then we run out. But I want to do mushrooms this week, since it is a good time to check for fall mushrooms. More and more are popping, especially after all that rain we had last week. I've been in the woods every day this week, and I'm seeing more and more popping up. So I think I'm going to start with my top 10 list, which is 10 top choice edible fall mushrooms that you can find here in our area. The first one is the pear-shaped puffball, which is a relative of the common giant puffball, but smaller, but just delicious. They're so good to eat. Now, like all the puffballs, you want them to be pure white inside and firm in texture, not powdery or dry or gray or green. But the pear-shaped puffballs are different. They grow on rotting logs and stumps, usually on the forest floor, and they're usually clustered. And they're called pear-shaped puffballs because if you look at them, They're not round like a giant puffball. They're actually shaped like a pear or a light bulb. Wine caps are another one. Those are really fun mushrooms. You can either grow them yourself, buy a grow kit and grow them, or you can find them out in the woods. They seem to be peaking right now. I was at Green Bay Botanical Garden yesterday, and they told me that they had wine caps growing wild there, and they just finished up. So wine caps are kind of named for their cap. They have a wine-colored cap, and they're a delicious one. Coral tooth, which is one of the lion's mane, relatives. It's a really beautiful white, they call it coral tooth because it looks like the fingers of an undersea coral plant. Not plant, but animal. And it has white flesh with these teeth that hang down, kind of like your classic lion's mane. Bear's head tooth is kind of a bigger, more robust tooth fungus. Again, it's one of the lion's manes, but it has longer teeth or needles and not so much of a fingered shape like a coral tooth. Lion's mane, of course, the classic lion's mane, which is in a league all its own. It's usually a perfectly round tennis ball to softball size ball-shaped mushroom with, again, the classic lion's mane teeth that hang down from it. So that's a really good one. These are all showing up right about now, by the way, so get out there and look this weekend. Haley was just showing me pictures of a bunch of mushrooms she found up north over Labor Day weekend. Shrimp of the woods, which is one of my favorites to eat. They don't look very appetizing. They kind of look like raw shrimp. They're kind of pink and gray and white, and they have that classic shrimp shape. But when you fry them up, they taste just like shrimp. In fact, a lot of people use them as in place of shrimp in recipes like shrimp scampi and shrimp salad and things like that. Shaggy mane, which is another classic fall mushroom. It's probably the latest of the fruiting mushrooms in the fall. Kind of like a stem and cap mushroom, but the stem kind of remains closed for most of the day, and it looks kind of shaggy or like shingles or ruffles on the top. Giant puffball, of course, I have to have that in my list. That's your great big giant puffball. I found tons this week all over the place. I've been posting pictures of puffballs on my Facebook page all week. Best to get them, though, when they're not so giant. A lot of people get greedy and go out there after the great big giant puffballs. Those are usually the worst texture and the worst flavor because they're past their peak. You want to get them when they're young and tender and really heavy and dense. So maybe about the size of a tennis ball to maybe a soccer ball. Once they get bigger than that, they kind of are too airy and spongy. Hen of the woods, number two, that's another awesome mushroom. I love it. Probably my favorite, actually. It's kind of ball-shaped, kind of leafy mushroom. Can be as big as a basketball. And they're usually gray and silver and black in color, maybe a little bit of tan. So they call them hen of the woods because they actually look like a hen turkey or a hen ruffed grouse. They're kind of that brown, leafy, feathery look, but they're really delicious. Just stir-fried in butter. They're amazing. And then number one, we were just talking about this. Haley found some up north this weekend. Chicken of the woods, which is your classic bright yellow, bright orange shelf fungus that you usually find on oaks, either at the base of the oak or up and down the tree, sometimes on logs. They grow on both living wood and dead wood. So delicious. So it's probably the number one mushroom that people look for in the fall. It's kind of got a nice, fleshy, dense growth when it's young and first coming out. If you wait too long, it starts to deteriorate and get full of bugs and worms and stuff. So get it when it's young and tender. Fry it up, and it tastes just amazing. It tastes just like chicken when you cook it in butter and garlic and whatever else you like.
0: And I'll say this. We had a really fun little hike. We went to Fern Ridge up in the St. Germain area. Highly recommend. And I was about 99% sure it was a chicken of the woods. But I wasn't 100%. And I can't tell our listeners enough, if you haven't taken a mushroom identification course or really studied what you're looking at, do it. Because I didn't feel very confident that that's what it was, and we left it for someone else to find and take for themselves, but even I wasn't 100% certain.
1: Yeah, and it's tricky because there are every mushroom that's edible has at least one or two or maybe more toxic lookalikes. So you do have to be careful. One of my rules when I do my mushroom programs and mushroom classes, one of my rules is unless you can identify that mushroom 100% by yourself in the field, not by emailing it to somebody, not by going on an app, you have to be able to identify it by yourself. Don't put it in your mouth because there aren't a lot of mushrooms in our area that will kill you, but they can make you very sick. And getting sick by a mushroom is a slow, painful sickness. It's not like instant. It goes through organ by organ by organ and makes you feel like crap for a long time. So, yeah, be very careful. Get a good field guide. Get a good book. Take a mushroom hike. I know a lot of people do those. I used to do them all the time. I don't do as many anymore, but I do mushroom programs, usually with my nature programs at, like, the libraries and the Oshkosh Rec Department. I do mushrooms every year. I work at Point Beach State Forest every weekend. I do mushroom programs there. So, yeah, you want to be careful because if you're wrong, you could get sick.
0: All right.
1: Well, but it's so much fun.
0: Mm-hmm.
1: And we'll talk about more. Well, sorry. We'll talk more about mushrooms when we come back.
0: Okay. Taking a break here. You're welcome to join us, though, if you've got a question or want to just check in and say hello. Do it. 920-281-1150.
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20: 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The latest ABC and WHBY news as well. 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And first alert weather to get the week rolling right here Monday.
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0: That means it's time for our weekly Rare Bird Alert, where I cover rare bird sightings that have been seen throughout Wisconsin over the last week or so. And again, with fall migration picking up, we have some pretty cool birds again that I'll talk about this week. First of all, two really rare birds down in Jefferson County. They're called swallow-tailed kites, and they're really cool, kind of hawk-like birds with a swallow tail. Like, it literally looks like a tiger swallowtail, 2 points. And then they're black and white. They're just beautiful birds, but they've been seen in Jefferson County all week. In Ozaukee County, an American pipit was found. American pipits, or pipits, are really far north in the Arctic tundra, and they're migrating through now. And actually, seven more were seen in Marathon County. So really cool birds. They look kind of like sparrows, but they're not related to sparrows. They're in their own family. If you've heard of wagtails and pipits, they're kind of like their own special little family of birds. In Madison, a lesser black-backed gull has been seen. That's one of the migratory gulls that come here in the fall and winter and stay on the Great Lakes and the Madison Lakes, wherever there's open water. Also in Madison, as well as La Crosse, common loons are starting to show up. So that means that the loon migration is starting. Common loons migrate through our area all throughout the fall, and they end up along the Atlantic coast, the Gulf coast, and end up there. In Tomahawk, in Lincoln County, a western tanager, which is a really cool relative of the scarlet tanager, that was seen. Right in my neck of the woods, Point Beach, a hooded warbler. I would like to see that one. It's been a couple years since I've seen a hooded warbler. Those are beautiful kind of yellow warblers with this great big black hood and cap over their head. In Sheboygan, a Swainson's hawk, which is kind of a southern or western hawk, that was seen in Sheboygan. In the Devil's Lake State Park area, a Louisiana water thrush, water thrushes are technically warblers, is a southern warbler that was seen at Devil's Lake. At Horicon, multiple Wilson's phalaropes, which are shorebirds. A lot of shorebirds right now migrating through. That's a beautiful one. And in Milwaukee, another rare warbler from the south. This is called a yellow-breasted chat. And they call them chat because they don't shut up. They're constantly chatting, and that was seen in Milwaukee. So lots of cool migratory birds moving through. I imagine now with the north winds coming through, we'll probably be seeing a lot more in the next week. So stay tuned next week for our Rare Bird Alert.
1: Excellent. Mm-hmm. We'll head to the phone lines. Kim joins us today. Good morning, Kim.
2: Hi.
1: Good morning.
2: Hello.
3: Good morning.
0: I can't hear her. Oh, there she is. Hi. Sorry, I couldn't hear you.
2: Hi. Yeah. Oh, sorry. I have two questions for you. First of all, do you think that fall is a good time to buy and plant hydrangeas? And my second question is, can you explain how to winter dahlias, the bulb itself?
0: Sure.
2: I've heard many different ways to winter them.
0: Okay. Yeah, so the first part of the question, fall is definitely probably the best time of the year to purchase and plant hydrangeas. Fall, really up until November 1st, you know, depending on temperatures in late October, September, October are really prime fall planting season, especially for woody plants like trees and shrubs. So that's why you see a lot of the nurseries and stuff going out in the fall. As long as you get it in by, like I said, probably Halloween at the latest, November 1st. But again, it depends. If we're still in the 50s and 60s at that time, that'll be good too. But purchase them now. A lot of places have them on sale right now. I know out in New London, Wolf Rass has some really beautiful ones. And different areas have hydrangeas for sale. So fall's a great time. As far as the dahlias, the best way to overwinter them is to wait till they're done blooming, wait till they go dormant. A lot of people will actually wait until they're killed by the frost. And as soon as the frost hits them, dig them out right away because you don't want that toxic rot from the frost to get down into the bulb. But basically, you just dig it up. Some people will go to different lengths to wash them off. Some people don't wash them off at all. They just leave them with the dirt and everything on them, kind of like the way you store potatoes and onions. But some people rinse them off really good. Let them dry for, you know, 2 or 3 weeks just outside in the sun in the fall, as long as, again, it doesn't get below freezing, so they would rot. But if it's warm enough, let them dry for a good 2 to 3 weeks. You don't want to have any moisture at all in those. And then what you do after that, it's really up to you. I found that the less you do, the better. You know, some people will take them and wrap them in paper towel or newspaper and put them in a paper bag or a cardboard box. No plastic, just paper or something dry. I literally lay them on the basement floor and do nothing, or stack them on a wire shelf or something and do nothing. Because again, at that time they're dormant. They're fully dried out. You don't have to worry about it. I find that the less you do, the better. My sister, she lives out in Dale. She throws them all on the basement floor with calla lilies and dahlias and gladiolas. Literally does nothing. Just tosses them on the floor. As long as it's cool and dry. You want them in a cool, dry place. But if you wanted to, you could package them up in, you know, some people use sawdust, some people use newspaper. I think that's a waste of time when you can just throw them on the ground and be done with it.
2: Great. Thank you so much.
0: Yeah. And then you can pot them up again, depending on what you have. If you have like a sunroom or growing lights or something, some people pot them up as early as, you know, February or March because they take a long time to start growing. If you want to get a good head start on them, you can pot them up early. Just get some potting soil, some containers or grow pots. Start watering them. Make sure they have a good light source, though. So, again, a sunroom or growing lights, and you can start growing them as early as February and March and then transplant outside in May. When the weather warms up.
2: Wonderful. Thank you.
0: Yes, you're welcome.
1: Thanks for the call, Kim. Great.
0: I should have told her also, if she's still there, when you do sort them out, if you care, make sure you label them with the variety because otherwise they tend to get lost. So some people will just write right on them with a Sharpie, write right on the tuber what variety it is, if they know the name. If the name's not important, then it doesn't matter. But make sure you label them so you know what you have.
2: Oh, good idea.
0: Yeah.
1: Thank you so much.
2: Thank you again.
0: Yes. Bye.
1: All right. Great question. I love
0: that. Yes. Yeah. All kinds of fun fall gardening stuff will be coming up. We'll be talking more about fall gardening next week and I'm sure the week after because there's so many fun stuff to talk about from digging up bulbs like she just talked about, gladiolas, callas, canna lilies, all of that when we get a first hard freeze. And then, of course, planting spring bulbs like tulips, daffodils and stuff. It's such a fun time of year.
1: It'll be here before we know it.
0: Yes, and make sure you get out and visit. I was at Green Bay Botanical Garden yesterday. You know, a lot of people don't go after Labor Day, but it's really the best time to go. Everything was so beautiful. All the fall colors starting. There were monarchs everywhere. The different black-eyed Susans and coneflowers and the hostas and hummingbirds. And it was just... It's such a beautiful time to go. And then some are at their peak. Like we were talking about hydrangeas. The hydrangeas are really peaking right now. They're starting to turn pink and red and all different colors. And, I was just going to talk about something else, and now I forgot.
1: Well, we'll pause here.
0: Yeah,
1: we'll do that. I've also got some great messages coming in regarding mushrooms from Tim and Ted. So hang on the line, everybody, and join us if you'd like. Your final chance at 920-281-1150.
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1: You're listening to Outdoors with Rob Zimmer, and mushrooms on the mind today. Yeah. We had actually a great question from Tim, our email guy, last week, and he said, you know, I asked about mushrooms on our lot last week. Well, last weekend, they were everywhere because of all the rain. Yeah.
19: Yep. Mm-hmm. Do you know what kind? Oh, he's not.
1: He's
19: on the phone.
1: No, he's not. But Tim, if you want to reply back and say what you found.
19: Yeah. They are exploding. Everywhere I was this week, I was at Point Beach, I was at High Cliff, I was at the Kettle Moraine, even right at the Green Bay Botanical Garden, especially in their shade garden, there were mushrooms everywhere. And really cool ones. Not just common ones, but cool ones.
1: Yes.
19: And
1: I just want to add a Ted. Ted had sent in some photos. There was a beautiful doe eating a mushroom.
19: Oh.
1: He got this photo thanks to his trail camera. So.
19: Oh, cool. Eating mushrooms.
1: Yes. Yes.
19: Yeah, I get that question a lot from people as far as what wildlife eats mushrooms. A lot of them do. Squirrels, chipmunks, deer, foxes, coyotes, skunks, wild turkeys even eat mushrooms. So a lot of different creatures, and of course a lot of insects. And the interesting thing is a lot of these animals eat mushrooms that we typically wouldn't eat as a human. They don't get sick, you know, just like dogs don't get sick from eating certain things. So, yeah, you often see a lot of mushrooms that are chewed on, or you can actually see these animals eating them. So cool. I do want to, before we run out of time, I do want to talk a little bit more about where to pick mushrooms. Because, you know, I know a lot of people who think that they can just go in the woods and grab mushrooms wherever they are. They have very specific foraging guidelines in mushrooms. Depending where you go, you may or may not have to ask for permission. And it's kind of the opposite of what you would think. Here in the state of Wisconsin, it's legal, and I'm legal, it's okay, to forage for mushrooms on any state-owned land. So whether it's a state park, state wildlife area, state natural area, state forest, if it's owned by the state of Wisconsin, you can forage there legally. And technically, you can take as much as you want. Ethically, there's things to consider. Like, ethically, you should never be taking more than what you can eat in one meal, because a lot of mushrooms go bad really quick. Unless you're going to dehydrate them, of course, that's, you know, you can take more. But yeah, if you're on state property, which is a state park, state wildlife area, state forest, you can harvest mushrooms legally. It's different, though, if you go to a county park or a city park or a nature center on county lands, land trust properties, and others. You have to get permission to forage for mushrooms. Like, you can't just go to Plowman Park and grab all the mushrooms you want. You can't just go to, you know, Brilliant Nature Center or Navarino and grab mushrooms, harvesting them there. You have to get permission if it's not state-owned property. Just make sure you know that. It's different than some of the other rules for foraging, like for plants. Even on state property, you can't dig up plants or take plant material. But mushrooms, nuts, and berries are okay. Just so you're all aware of that. So come to Point Beach and see me tomorrow and grab some mushrooms.
1: Yeah, what time are you speaking?
19: I'm going to be there from 11 till 3, Saturday and Sunday.
1: Perfect.
19: Yep. Yeah. So another thing I want to cover really quick, if we have time.
1: We have time.
19: No calls. I want to do my wild bird of the week. So this is an interesting one because I saw a couple reports of them this week. It's kind of a bird that a lot of people use as a date mark or a seasonal mark. When they see the first one, they say that fall has arrived. And I saw my first couple this week. It's a dark-eyed junco. So if you like the juncos, a lot of people do. Juncos are such friendly, trusting little birds. They'll come to your feeder all winter long. They're the little gray and white sparrows, you know, gray on top, white on the below. Sometimes they have like a blackish head. And then they have a little white edge to their tail that they flash when they fly away. But yeah, the first junco. First dark-eyed juncos have been showing up, first in the Wausau area, then down in the Portage County area, Stevens Point area. And then I saw one, actually a couple, this week at Point Beach. So the dark-eyed juncos are starting to come back. Usually it is about October 1st or so when the first ones show up. But there are always stragglers that come early. And if we get a good cold front coming through next week or whatever, which it looks like we could, we're only going to be in the 60s on Sunday.
1: I noticed.
19: On Monday.
1: This.
19: I'm kind of excited.
1: You are craving fall feeling.
19: I love it.
1: Yeah. It's coming.
19: We'll probably see some when that cold front comes through from the north. So pretty cool. But that's a dark-eyed junco, wild bird of the week. They're so easy to get to your feeders. They don't come right to the feeder. They don't, like, sit in feeders, but they feed on the ground from bird seed that other birds knock off. They're ground feeders, so you see them a lot out in the woods on the ground, sometimes in big flocks. But that's the dark-eyed junco, our wild bird of the week.
1: So very happy.
19: I know, yeah.
1: I noticed last week, while headed up north, some of that fall color.
19: Yeah,
1: starting.
19: Even today as I was driving around town, like on Capitol Drive and some of the other areas, there's scattered maples that are bright, bright red. A lot of that has to do with stress from lack of water this summer, so they're changing early. But, yeah, if I have time, I want to talk more about mushrooms. A lot of people, you know, they get so intimidated and so nervous about, you know, foraging for wild mushrooms and picking them in the wild because, like you said, you had that 1%. You weren't sure. So a good option is to grow your own mushrooms at home. And it's becoming easier and easier to do because I've even seen mushroom grow kits at, like, gas stations. And they're at Walmart
1: really?
19: And Fleet Farm and Menards. And especially now with the holidays coming, a lot of people give them as gifts. So you can buy a mushroom grow kit and check all of the big box stores. You know, Menards and Home Depot, even Walmart might have some left for a grow kit. Or go online and order them. There are lots of really reputable sources online. And they're really easy. So the grow your own mushroom kits, The least expensive ones are basically just stacks of corrugated cardboard, or like almost like a tree trunk or log of corrugated cardboard that has been inoculated with the spores from a certain mushroom. And they're nicely labeled so you know what you're getting. Basically, you just take it home and water it. You can put it outside. You can put it in your basement. Some people grow them right on the kitchen counter. Some of them like more light. Some of them like more darkness. But yeah, so easy. You just take it home and water it. There are a lot of times at the farmers markets, like the Oshkosh Farmers Markets, Appleton, Green Bay, there are vendors there now selling wild mushrooms for one thing. You can buy, like Produce with Purpose and Kokana, you can buy morels and lion's mane and all sorts of mushrooms. But at the farmers markets, you can not just buy mushrooms, but they have, a lot of vendors have what are called pre-inoculated mushroom logs, which is kind of the next step up from the grow kit. It's an actual log that has been drilled into, and then they've mixed the spores with some wax and plugged them into holes. So again, you take it home, put it outside, get it wet, and they start to grow. You can also take it one step further and learn how to inoculate the logs yourself. You can buy the spores, you can buy some wax, you can mix them together, drill some holes in any logs that you might have laying around, and you can make your own by purchasing the spores. And there are YouTube videos on that. If you go to some of these mushroom log vendors, they'll show you how to do it. They send all the instructions with it. But that's another step. And then another step, you can go even further. You can grow your own in like 5-gallon buckets or right on the ground on just sawdust. You can take regular sawdust or mulch, inoculate it with the spores, which basically just means you dump the spores on it or treat the mulch or the sawdust with those spores and watch them grow. People will do it in buckets inside or outside, or if they have a place outside where they can spread some sawdust and inoculate it. My friend Chris did that. She lives in Kokana. She had wine caps that she just inoculated the soil or the sawdust, and they came up. So awesome. So the last thing, the newest thing that I saw, I think it's the newest thing, are like for morel mushrooms and others that are traditionally harder to grow on your own, they now sell these plug it kits that are kind of like almost like a plastic pod. They're also called mushroom pods. And you can buy them and you can plant them in the ground, dig them into the ground, and you'll get morels next year. So all kinds of fun ways to grow your own mushrooms. And of course, these are all nicely labeled. You know what you're getting. You don't have to take a risk. For lots of different plants. And that they do that with all of the oysters, like the pink and blue and common oysters, lion's mane, hen of the woods, wine cap, so many different mushrooms that you can find in those grow kits. Either search online and get them on Amazon or Walmart or whatever, or just visit one of our local retailers and see what you can find.
1: All right. That's a fun topic. Makes for a great Christmas gift also, yes. If you know anyone who's interested in this. So,
19: and a good field guide.
1: Get those wheels turning.
19: Yeah. One thing with mushroom books, though, if you're going to buy a field guide for someone, stick to field guides for Wisconsin or the Midwest. Because a lot of times if you buy a big one, it includes mushrooms, you know, from the Northeast or the Western states that you'll never find here. So it's so intimidating. Some of those field guides are almost too big. So get one specific to Wisconsin if you're going to get one for a gift or for yourself.
1: Okay.
19: I'm still writing my own. It's been years, but it's coming.
1: It's coming. Mm-hmm. All right. Thank you, Rob. Thank you, everyone, for joining us today. We are back with more next week with Focus Fox Valley and Outdoors with Rob Zimmer. And More in the Midday is up next. If you can, make it a lovely weekend.
17: Over 2.1 million new cases of cancer will be diagnosed in the United States this year. Even though our 5-year survival rate has now reached 70%, over 600,000 men, women, and children are projected to die from cancer complications. 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
2: I'm Mike Dubosky. President Trump says he's rejected Iran's seven-day plan to reopen the Strait of Hormuz. While departing from the White House today on his way to Knoxville, Tennessee, the president told reporters, I'm rejecting their deal, and that deal would not be acceptable, though he did not go into specifics as to why it's unacceptable. It comes as the war on Iran continues to drive up prices in the U.S.
21: The price for a gallon of diesel is sitting at $6.48 a gallon. And those higher fuel prices impact everything from food to construction. And now a new study found that U.S. consumer sentiment fell this month to a four-month low across political parties as more and more Americans worry about higher prices impacting their wallet.
2: ABC's Alex Preche. Much more severe weather is coming for New England and the Mid-Atlantic this weekend as a nor'easter continues to power up the eastern seaboard. Coastal flood alerts remain in effect from eastern Virginia through southern Maine. ABC's Matt Rivers is down the Jersey Shore with the latest.
22: States of emergency in New York and New Jersey. Authorities on the Jersey Shore urging families to get to higher ground while business owners race to shore up what they can.
23: You have to make sure that everything that's loose out there is secured.
22: Surfers taking advantage of the conditions. 900 miles of storm warnings from the Outer Banks to Maine as a massive nor'easter crawls up the coast, packing 60-mile-an-hour winds and 12-foot waves.
2: New York Governor Kathy Hochul speaking about what her state has seen so far.
24: Wind gusts exceeding 50, even 60 miles an hour have already been recorded on Long Island. New York City has already seen isolated wind gusts of 51 miles per hour. That is strong, it's ferocious, and it needs to be taken seriously.
2: Meanwhile, Hurricane Nolo expected to brush the southern shore of Hawaii's Big Island this weekend. 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
2: Pope Leo is headed to Lourdes, France today on day two of his four-day trip to that country. ABC's Tom Sufi Burridge has what the first American pontiff has been up to so far.
30: Thousands lining the streets of Paris as Pope Leo, the first American pope, touched down on the first official papal visit to France in 18 years. Leo, emotional as he blessed a statue of the Virgin Mary that survived the inferno that swept through Notre Dame. The Pope, who is a Chicago native, asked if he had anything to do with the White Sox making the playoffs.
31: Some folks call it a miracle. Do you have anything to do with that?
32: No comment. Great things happen in Chicago.
2: Moderna now says its mRNA flu vaccine is available for older adults. Dr. Omer Awan, a physician and senior public health contributor to Forbes, spoke to ABC News about the shot.
33: Talk to your doctor about which choice is best for you, but the mRNA flu shot is only approved for those 50 years of age and older. And a large trial showed that the mRNA shot was about 27% more effective than the standard flu shot.
2: That vaccine was approved by the Food and Drug Administration last month. The FDA also now says it's investigating an outbreak of E. coli across multiple states, potentially linked to raw milk cheese from Sierra Nevada grazers. Affected items include medium cheddar, sharp cheddar, jalapeno jack, and Monterey Jack cheese. Mike Dubosky, ABC News.
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4: Mainly sunny skies develop with fog in spots early today, with daytime highs approaching 69. Winds out of the east around 5 miles per hour. Partly cloudy skies tonight. Lows dip down to about 46. Cloudy skies with a few peaks of sun tomorrow. Highs level off around 69. I'm meteorologist Paul Frombly with your weatherology forecast on WHBY.

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1: Ready for war, sir. Ready for war.
2: The magnificence of the courage and fortitude of the Korean people defies description.
3: Other battles were raging in the streets of Saigon.
4: We today have concluded an agreement to end the war and bring peace with honor in Vietnam.
5: There has been unusual American air activity in the area of the Persian Gulf.
6: We are determined to knock out Saddam Hussein's nuclear bomb potential.
7: Afghanistan is a war that we had to fight and we have to win.
8: This is Veterans Chronicles. 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
8: Now, the American Veterans Center and Radio America present Veterans Chronicles. Our guest this week on Veterans Chronicles is Mark Heathcoe. He is a military veteran and has served extensively in the demilitarized zone between North Korea and South Korea. That's obviously an issue that is greatly in the news lately as the nuclear saber-rattling from the communist regime in North Korea continues. So knowing what happened in Korea in the past is helpful in knowing what's potentially coming down the pike as we continue this standoff with the regime of Kim Jong-un. And Mark, thanks very much for your time today. We greatly appreciate it.
11: I'm glad to be here.
5: Well, obviously, like I said, Korea's in the news, but obviously the Korean War has played a major factor in what we're now facing. So let's start with explaining how you got interested in this topic. We should point out at the top of the program here that you're the author of Call Sign Purple 3, Patrolling the U.S. Sector of the Korean DMZ, so you were certainly an expert on this. Talk a little bit about your background and what led you to write the book.
11: I got to Korea in 1978, and that's where my experiences up on the demilitarized zone started. It started off as an RTO in a patrol inside the DMZ, and 2 weeks into my tour up there, I got into a firefight, and we had some confirmed casualties on the north side, and we had some on the U.S. side. I was told that it was a training mission and that nothing was ever happened up on the DMZ, and here I am in a firefight.
5: And what did you learn later, that it was typical or wasn't typical?
11: That it is typical. It happens. It doesn't happen on a daily basis, but it does happen. We have skirmishes inside the demilitarized zone all the time.
5: Well, one of the things, of course, that a lot of people don't realize is that the war never officially ended. There was a ceasefire, an official one anyway, in July of 1953. But technically, the war is still going on. Is that correct?
11: That's correct, sir. Yeah.
5: And so how does that reality impact how the patrolling of the DMZ continued, not only in the days following the active part of the war, but right up until today?
11: We went out combat loaded. They told us that it was, the U.S. military told us that it was a training mission. And that to the extent that they made us tape our weapons up, the trigger mechanisms, and tape down the rounds. So if we got in a firefight, we had to take all the tape off our weapons and rounds before we could return fire. But it was like they almost didn't want us to have an incident inside the demilitarized zone. That, you know, I got the impression that someone's trying to hide something from somebody. They, secretly, I think they had their own little war, a little skirmish going on inside the demilitarized zone. I really believe that because we were combat loaded going out with the thought to engage the enemy with lethal force if we had to stop them from infiltrating south through the demilitarized zone.
5: So with your weapons all taped up, how did you respond once the fire began?
11: Well, you kind of hunkered down and got the tape off your weapon as fast as you can. As time went on, when I was there, as I learned as a patrol leader, once we got past Guard Post 128, which is friendly forward lines inside the demilitarized zone, or at the demilitarized zone, I would have my snipers take the tape off their trigger mechanisms and have them lock and load around. At least we had some kind of fire that we could return while the other guys were getting the tape off their weapon.
5: Give our listeners a little bit of an idea of your extensive knowledge of the DMZ. How many times were you stationed there, and how many different patrols were you on?
11: Wow, I had 9 rotations to the demilitarized zone, to that mission, and I had 385 day recons and night ambushes.
5: And obviously,

0: Obviously, that's right along the 38th parallel. Describe what it's like there. How much distance is there between the two sides?
1: There is. Once you go past guard post 128, and again, that's the friendly forward lines, you're in no man's land. There's no fence there inside the DE militarized zone. There's an imaginary line. They've got marked with the demarcation line sign every 100 meters, supposedly. But the North Koreans play with those. They move them back to their side so that if you get close to them, in which we were close to the MDL, the military demarcation line, if you get close to them and they move the sign back, they could open fire on you and say that you were in there in North Korea. So you had to always be careful of where your location was at so that you didn't drift into the North Korean side of the DMZ.
0: How easily could you see the North Koreans?
1: In the daytime, they were, you know, you could see them pretty easily, okay? But at nighttime, you were going against their special forces, so they were kind of hidden and exclusive to find. But when you found them, they were usually shooting at you. And once you found out where the rifle fire was coming back, then that's when you took your patrol into engaging the enemy.
0: So they were looking for a reason to fire, it sounds like.
1: Correct. Their mission... what I gathered from all the years I was there is their mission was to infiltrate south, and what they were trying to do is get their spies and sabotage folks that they could get through the demilitarized zone. And these, the soft sector, supposedly, the whole DMZ runs 151 miles long. The soft sector was the U.S. sector because we were so restrictive as in how we engage them.
0: And that comes to the issue of rules of engagement, which has obviously been a big issue in recent years with the wars in Iraq and Afghanistan. What were some of the restrictions? We mentioned the tape when going on patrols and so forth, but how were you more restrictive than, say, your South Korean allies in other sectors?
1: Well, if the South Koreans, they just opened up. If they heard a sound, they opened up with Claymore mines and automatic rifles and grenades, whatever they had to engage the enemy with. But with us, we couldn't fire at a sound that we heard or a shadow. We had to get confirmation. It was a three-tier step that you had to get confirmation from. Either two people inside the patrol, a radar site, or a guard post had to confirm what you were seeing, or the MACE patrol had to confirm what you were seeing. And if they couldn't confirm it, then you didn't get to fire. The only way you could fire back is if you were taking fire. And then you still had to request permission to fire.
0: You mentioned the 385 missions inside the DMZ, and obviously the harrowing fire you're under during the training operation. What other incidents come quickly to mind? Were there other live fire incidents that you were part of?
1: Yes, there was, sir. Yes, I had a few incidences. I was in a 1984 incident. I wasn't the one where the Russian defector came across the JSA. I wasn't directly involved with that, but I was moved to a location to oversee a bridge that came across to the unification village, the Sweden-Swiss village. And we were told to, if any North Koreans came across the bridge, to go ahead and engage them. I had some other incidences in the infiltration alley area. I engaged one time in 1983 with a Claymore mine, and we had a confirmed kill on that side. Another time, they were upgrading the roads to the guard post to let, and we had an individual kept turning and playing with the heavy equipment that was on the road. We engaged him and killed him. Altogether, I've had probably about 16 engagements. Well, probably over that, more than that. I'm going to say like 200 engagements.
0: Really?
1: Really. It was just shots fired. Where we got to the point to where we were getting shots fired at us that you get so harassed when you go back to the rear and you tell them, you know, you want to tell them what happened, that they harass you so much that they don't want you to talk about it. You don't talk about this stuff no more. You just take it as it comes. So, but inside there, probably about five confirmed incidences where we had casualties, not on my side, on their side.
0: How long would these firefights last? Was it just a quick volley exchange, or could this go on for a few minutes?
1: Depends. Yeah, it depended on them, how long they wanted to keep sniping at you. It could last 15, 20 seconds if it was a volley of fire, or it could last maybe 2-3 minutes with them just harassing you. When I mean harassing you, they just take pot shots. They know you're there, and they're randomly taking shots at you while you're in your ambush. And me as a patroller, you know, I got to roll around. I got to keep my guys calm, and, you know, we're tearing off tape and stuff and trying to get ready to return fire. But by the time that's done, they stop firing. We don't have no location then.
0: Were they trying to hit you or just bait you?
1: They were, I think, both. If they could hit us, they were happy with that. But if they could get us to run to them, you know, and I learned a long time ago, you know, you don't run just because they're firing. You don't run to that location because you might be running into an ambush. So,
0: were any of your comrades ever hit?
1: No, none of my. I didn't have any casualties at all in any of the patrols that I led.
0: This is fascinating. We're about to hit a break here in just a minute, but you said something just a minute ago, Mark, that really piqued my interest, and that's that your leaders didn't want to hear about it when you were talking about the belligerent activities of the North Koreans. Why?
1: That is still a mystery to me. Over the years, I've tried to figure it out, but I worked at a brigade talk that controlled the DMZ, and I heard that if the field grade officers could control it to where there was no incidents reported, shooting incidents or casualties reported, okay, that they would get bumped up a grade and end up at the Pentagon. So I don't know if that's a true story or if that's rumor control, but that's the word that I heard from a pretty good source in the intel side of the house up at the 3rd Brigade Tactical Operations Center.
0: This is a fascinating topic. I want to touch on this just a little bit more after the break, and there's so many more questions we need to get to in our remaining time in this edition of Veterans Chronicles. Our guest this week on Veterans Chronicles is Mark Heathcoe. He is a military veteran, and he is the author of Call Sign Purple 3, Patrolling the U.S. Sector of the Korean DMZ. I'm Greg Corumbus. Thanks for being with us this week. We'll be right back with more of our conversation right after this on Veterans Chronicles.
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0: Certainly hope you enjoyed this great fall weekend. We'll be back on Monday morning to wrap it up. The latest ABC and WHBY news as well. All the rest of the NFL action. 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And first alert weather to get the week rolling right here Monday.
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0: We're back on Veterans Chronicles. This is the Radio America Network. I'm Greg Corumbus. We're honored to be joined today by Mark Heathcoe. He is a military veteran and the author of Call Sign Purple 3, Patrolling the U.S. Sector of the Korean DMZ. And Mark, just before the break, you were talking about why you think, although it's still a mystery, but why you think the higher-ups really weren't all that interested in hearing about reports of belligerent behavior by the North Koreans at the DMZ. I assume over time you just either stopped mentioning them as much or making as much of a case since they had no interest in this. But take us in one of those early attempts that you made to report what the North Koreans were doing and how that was treated.
1: Well, we had an incident one time, and it was just a shooting exchange, and we went back and reported it. It was one of my patrols in the early 80s. And they put us in little cells, like we were the bad guys. They broke the patrol all up, and what they're trying to do is confirm the story. And after we got done, they had us all sit down together, and the battalion commander came in, and he said, this incident never happened. If they hear that you've talked about it in the rear back at Warrior Base, or 10th City, where we stayed at, any other patrol members or other patrols or anybody outside of us that were going to chapter you up and give you an R-15 and chapter you out of the military.
0: Really?
1: Really, to that extent. And, you know, you're a young guy in the military. You know, you think about making it a career, and they're talking about chapping you out, and you only been in a couple of years already.
0: Wow.
1: Kind of scary.
0: That is scary when they're just not interested in the truth, and it makes you wonder other scenarios in our military history where that may have happened. So, So what? How would you describe the tension at this time when you never know when a North Korean is going to take a shot at you? Even though this is about 25 years after the official end of hostilities there. Describe what it was like on a daily basis, even when they weren't shooting at you, what the level of tension was.
1: On a daily basis, you're on high alert when you're out on patrol. Even if you weren't out on patrol, back in the rear, you were still on high alert because you lived under the gun, as we called it. They had, they had 30 years to get their spies south, and they had artillery locked in on all the little compounds that we had throughout the Western Corridor and the 2ID area. So everybody actually lived under the threat of artillery fire. You know, 16 pieces laid in already, and probably point blank, they probably were accurate that they would be able to hit what they fired at within the first volley or second volley. But inside the DMZ, when you went out, you never knew. You never knew what the patrol was going to run into. You had no lack of time when you were in there. You went in fully alert, yeah, really alert, on edge.
0: What are you looking for? I guess it perhaps depends on what you can see, whether it's by day or by night, but describe what the DMZ looks like a little bit more and what you're looking for, perhaps in addition to anyone who's trying to target you from the other side.
1: Well, when you go on your day of recon, you get off on the truck, and the area of the terrain is heavily bushed with rice paddies and rice bags. And depending on the area that you're there, the rice bags can either be frozen, or they can be muddy, or they can be water. Anyway, you stay out of the rice bags, because it's an easy place for them to. They have these little mobile mines that the North Koreans have that they can plant in there and hide them. And then you step on them, and you got casualties in your patrol. So you try to stay to the rice bag. So you can see generally if there's been footprints on the dike, or if there's been any kind of change to the terrain that you're walking on, that it might be a mine there that you could tag it or go around it and then tag it. You're also looking for just random minefields. There's minefields that were laid in during the Korean War that over the years with the monsoon seasons there that have washed away and changed locations, and they're just all over the place. So you could step on one of those at any time, too.
0: How wide? Go ahead. Sorry.
1: And, of course, you can also see the guard posts, the North Korean guard posts, and you observe with your binoculars, you know, what they're doing. And they'll have these long, you'll see them pointing weapons at you because they see you and stuff like that. Just general harassment.
0: How wide was your sector?
1: The whole U.S. sector was 2.5 kilometers wide by 2.5 kilometers long, which is about 2 miles or a little bit over 2 miles by 2 miles.
0: And how long would that take then on a patrol?
1: They gave us plenty of time. You could walk that. If you were relaxed and just out there just want to get done, you could walk it in like 40 minutes. But if you go out there and do your patrol right, like you're supposed to do it, it'd take you like 2.5-3 hours to get it done.
0: And how was the rotation set up? How many days would it be between patrols for you?
1: You had 3-day rotation. The first day was preparation, all your equipment. That same day you got the patrol packet from the S2, the intelligence guys, and you broke that information down and passed it out in an op order to the patrol guys so they could study it. The second day was rehearsals and studying and still preparation. And then the third day was inspection from the platoon leader, which was the platoon leader, then the company commander, and then the battalion commander would inspect you. And if you had anything wrong with the patrol, or you did something wrong with patrol, he would cancel it. Which he would cancel it, but then you'd still go out on patrol because he could. They're supposed to have 7 patrols, but most times they only had 4, so they had to make up 3 other patrols from some other source, from other units through the division or right there in the battalion.
0: Mark, we're going to take another quick break here on Veterans Chronicles. When we come back, more of your story and your larger thoughts on the threat still posed by North Korea. We'll be right back on Veterans Chronicles.
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17: 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And we'll also have the usual news, weather, and traffic as well.
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26: Mainly sunny skies develop with fog in spots early today, with daytime highs approaching 69. Winds out of the east around 5 miles per hour. Partly cloudy skies tonight, lows dip down to about 46. Cloudy skies with a few peaks of sun tomorrow, highs level off around 69. I'm meteorologist Paul Frombly with your weatherology forecast on WHBY. Right now, 58.
0: Welcome back to Veterans Chronicles on the Radio America Network. I'm Greg Corumbus, and I'm joined today by Mark Heathco. He's the author of Call Sign Purple 3, Patrolling the U.S. Sector of the Korean DMZ, which he did many, many times during his time in uniform for this country. And he's been telling us about what the protocol was like there and some of the strange aspects that most of us don't know, including live exchange of fire and higher up U.S. military officers not really wanting to know about those incidents. So very, very fascinating stuff. And right now we're kind of walking through the basics of preparing for and executing a patrol. And so, Mark, you were just talking about the inspections on day three. Talk about how rigorous those are. You mentioned a whole patrol could get canceled if somebody found a violation. How significant or how minor could a violation be that would scrap the whole patrol?
1: If you were on patrol, you had a rigorous amount of information that you had to memorize. You couldn't write down on a piece of paper. You couldn't have any kind of paperwork on you at all. So you had to memorize the whole patrol, everything that was concerning the patrol. That fell on the patrol leader and the assistant patrol leader, but the whole patrol as a whole still had to know the routes and locations of ambushes and stuff like that. They didn't know it or failed it. He would ask him one time, and then he'd ask him again. And then he'd kind of look down on you and say, well, you can't go on patrol because, you know, this guy doesn't know a certain leg or he doesn't know his job. So you go back out and rehearse again, and then you come back in and he'd do the inspection again. And this time, hopefully, you hope that your guy got it right so you can go back out on patrol. But it was rigorous. They walked you. The rehearsal was the whole patrol from point A to Z, all the way through the patrol. And in the inspections, you had to have everything laid out a certain way, and you had to have everything taped up a certain way and tied down. That way, you know, nothing would be lost inside the DMZ that could prove that we were pulling patrol.
0: Hmm.
1: Sound familiar? We're not supposed to be pulling patrols, I guess, because if we lose some equipment out there, you don't come off a patrol till you find that equipment.
0: Well, that might explain why they didn't want to hear about it then, if you weren't supposed to be doing them in the first place. How much did the intelligence change from one patrol to the next time you did it? You mentioned the amount of things you needed to memorize before you went back out there. How different would the intelligence for one patrol be to the next?
1: It depended on where the S2 put the patrol at. Now, I'm going to tell you, a lot of the S2s that I knew, the officer was a captain, never went inside the DMZ And for that fact, no officers led a patrol inside the DMZ or ever went in that I know of. You know, they may have went in as just as a guest and stayed with your patrol at night, but didn't have no space on that patrol. They just kind of went there. But no officers ever did any patrols or were inside the DMZ at the battalion level. Now, prior to them coming into the DMZ, they would get a VIP patrol during the day, a day recon from brigade would take them and walk them through that. Okay, with a couple hours just walking around. But the S2 should have been in there laying his ambushes in on the knowledge he knew where those ambushes were at. Like, a lot of my ambushes that he gave me were right on the MDL, were actually 50 to 75 meters over the MDL. So me being experienced, I knew that I had to stop on our side of the border, our side of the MDL, and set up before I walked into North Korea and started getting shot at.
0: How many men on your patrols?
1: Say again?
0: How many men on your patrols?
1: 12-man patrol.
0: And what was the division of labor like? Were different people responsible for evaluating different things, or was it kind of a collective group effort all looking for kind of the same things that were outlined in your intelligence reports?
1: Correct. It was a collective group gathering of intelligence, and then we brought it all back into them, to the S2. We had little notebooks that we wrote down the information, and that's what we brought it back in with. And we give it, and he disseminates the information once he got it. Where it went from there, I have no idea. That was at battalion level, when I was at battalion level. Now, when I got to brigade level, I never seen none of that intel come back to the brigade. I only seen the reports. You know, they would send reports back where they had a spot report, or they had a firing incident, okay? It would come back to brigade. But then at brigade, you'd have an old six that'd say, well, this report never happened. File it away. And then in 6 months, it got burned, so there's no paper trail.
0: So with all these different times that you were assigned to the DMZ, is this something you increasingly looked forward to or increasingly did not look forward to?
1: I liked doing my tour up on the DMZ. It was a real-world mission. The camaraderie with the guys, you know, I had a bunch of young men with me that were willing to get in harm's way if they had to and put their lives on the line for something that, you know, they didn't really understand, but they knew that it was for our country, and that was good enough for me.
0: We're talking with Mark Heathcoe. He's the author of Call Sign Purple 3, patrolling the U.S. sector of the Korean DMZ. And, Mark, I've had the chance to interview veterans from the 1950 to 1953 part of the Korean War, and one of the things that always brings them satisfaction, even though they obviously saw some horrific things there and lost some good friends, is to see the difference that their work made there and how the South Koreans made the most of their opportunity for freedom and comparing it to what's happened in North Korea. And obviously they couldn't have known that based on what they saw in 1953, because South Korea was dirt poor, to say the least. By the time you got there, obviously some things were changing. So what had you seen in terms of what South Korea was like 20-some years after the fact?
1: When I got there, you know, they were still behind in our technology and stuff. But, I mean, as far as they were with the folks doing the patrolling missions up on the demilitarized zone, they had a lot of respect for the guys that were going up there. They didn't, you know, have any, I don't want to say be anger at anybody for doing that or anything. They really respected us. But at that time, there was a change coming on, a new generation. And a lot of the younger generation hadn't seen war and didn't understand what we were doing and kind of wanted us out of the country and wanted us out of the, you know, all of Korea. But that's part of the infiltration stuff that comes from the north. They infiltrate their guys down south and to coerce these young kids into getting the Americans out of the country.
0: Fascinating. Absolutely fascinating. Did you interact much with the Korean population?
1: When I was in the rear, yeah. I'm actually married to a Korean, but I interacted before I got married with some of the people downtown. They're really nice people. You know, they're not belligerent. They're real rounded and respected, and they're really nice to get along with.
0: Well, that's good to know. Obviously, that you're welcomed by some of the people there. Mark, now that you have chronicled what you saw there, and you certainly watch what is happening now. And it strikes me that the troublemaking that the North Koreans along the DMZ were doing with taking shots and trying to bait you at various points, obviously it's a much smaller issue than threatening the world with nuclear weapons. But do you get some of the same mindset from the North Koreans when you watch the headlines today?
1: Oh, they haven't changed. They're going to shake your hand and be all smiles in your face, but the other hand's behind their back doing something. I was there in 1980 up on a DMZ, and Jimmy Carter came there and visited us up there, and they knew he had nuclear material back then. He just didn't have a delivery means of how to get it out. And now I flash back to now, to where we're at now, and I'm wondering, why didn't we ever do anything about this way back when we could have took care of it without the threat of a nuclear war?
0: Do you think, based on what you know of the North Koreans, that they'd actually use them?
1: I think that if he's pushed enough, I don't think he would shoot one at the States, but I think he might hit, a satellite, something around that he could prove that he could hit something. Yeah, I think he would.
0: When he was saber-rattling about Guam and so forth, or are you talking more of in the neighborhood like South Korea or Japan?
1: Yeah, I think he'd probably hit Japan or Korea, Guam, because he knows if he hits America, we're going to retaliate full force on it. So, he may think he's got a lot of power, and he may have some nukes under his belt, but he doesn't have the inventory that we have. So, and if he hits one of our allies, it's still going to be the same. So, but I think he might be willing to take that chance. Now, they got a big conventional army with tons of artillery and stuff. If we ever went to war conventionally in Korea, it would be a knockdown, like a World War II fight, okay? It'd be a fight like that, be a knockdown, drag-out, bloody war.
0: Since you're married to a Korean, and I'm guessing you've met a lot of people over the years who are Korean, how concerned are they on a day-to-day basis about the nuclear threat? Are they so used to the saber-rattling at this point that they just go about their lives, or is it something that they think about a lot?
1: It's on the back of their mind because they still blow the sirens over there for alerts, and now they've got them doing remember how we used to do the old atomic blast where you get under the table or get up against a wall or something?
0: And, sure.
1: They're doing that now. But South Korea went to the point, to the extent that the subways, they try to get everybody off the streets and down in the subways, as many as they can. They've got tunnels all over with the subway system. So, but I asked my in-laws about it, and they tell me that they're not worried about it, really. I think that's the wrong mindset.
0: Mark, just a couple minutes left in our conversation here, and I want to get back to the thesis of your book and why you wrote the book. And obviously a big part of it is that, like we said at the beginning, most people think hostilities ended completely in July of 1953. And from your experience in the DMZ and from what we've seen over the past 60-plus years now, that's not the case. So what do you want people to take away most about what's been happening there since the supposed end of the Korean War?
1: I want the people here in the United States to know the real story that happened over there. Well, at least from the time when I was there, and before that, because it carries on before that they would know the real story and the sacrifices that these young men and these men put their lives on the line and get little known recognition for what they did. Heck, they don't even get a CIB or a combat patch. They don't get any kind of recognition for anything. It's just that, people say that they were just pulling guard duty over, when in fact it was a lot more than guard duty. I wish that the American people would get an understanding of what the DMZ vet did in the DMZ. That's the reason I wrote the book, mainly. Those folks, they made real sacrifices.
0: Go ahead. I'm sorry.
1: For them to go over there and be thrown into that situation, you just can't walk away from it. You have to do it. It's your duty. So, these guys had the courage, the duty, and the honor to do what they had to do to make Korea a free country and keep it free, and doing the United States mission over there.
0: From what you know, and it's obviously been a number of decades since you served in the DMZ, but since that time, while the technology, I'm assuming, has advanced for the U.S. soldier over there, does the general strategy for the patrols change at all?
1: That I don't know. We lost the patrolling mission. The 2ID lost the patrolling mission in 1991, October 91. Now, the JSA, you guys, everybody sees the news. They always show the DMZ. They show the JSA. I've got nothing against the JSA, and they still do patrols, I think. But that is not the DMZ. That is a tourist trap. Okay? It's a safe zone. Now, every once in a while, you might get a North Korean that wants to escape, and the best place for them to come is through that safe zone. Because if he goes through any other part of the DMZ, he's probably going to get shot. Though I just don't want people to misunderstand or understand that when they see the JSA, that's Panmunjom, that's the truce village, that's a safe zone. That is technically in the DMZ, but it's not the story of the DMZ.
0: You mentioned one thing there that I wanted to get back to, and we've got just enough time to do it, I think. You mentioned earlier in our conversation one defector that came across. Were there more than that during your time there? Is that something that North Koreans try on a regular basis to get out, or do they try and they just not get far enough for you to know it?
1: Well, they have to. Yeah, there's the only other time was the one incident that I remember was 1984. I was there for that incident, and it was a Soviet defector. And what they did is the North, they run tourism on their side of the border, too, so they have tours come up there. And this guy was part of a tour, and he got up there, and he just seen a chance, and you're really close to the U.S. side of the Panmunjom, so it's easy to just run through, you know, just run as hard as you can and get to the other side, and they'll protect you. That's why I think some of these recent events, they're looking at 84 and how that guy did it, and they're assuming that they can run through there. But the North Koreans, they probably have beefed up their security a little bit prior to getting into that safe zone, so they're able to check more rigorously, you know, if you belong in that area or not. That's why the one guy, this last recent one, where he drove through in a car or a vehicle, and then got out and ran across.
0: Well, it's an amazing first-hand look at an area that most of us only read about or watch in terms of the news breaking on the latest issues of the day. But to know the sacrifice and to understand the service of those who served not only in the 1950s, but ever since then, in an effort to protect South Korea, protect American interests, and to most of all protect those they served alongside in uniform. Mark, thank you for this unique story. It's one that we haven't heard before, and it's an important one. Thank you for your time today as well.
1: Thank you, and I'd like to thank everybody that's listening.
0: Mark Heathcoe is a U.S. Army veteran. He is also a veteran of many different tours at the DMZ in Korea, and he is the author of Call Sign Purple 3, Patrolling the U.S. Sector of the Korean DMZ. I'm Greg Corumbus for Veterans Chronicles. After the break, our weekly salute to our World War II veterans, both in the air and on the ground.
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13: Welcome to World War II Chronicles, a weekly tribute to America's fighting men and women in commemoration of the Second World War. These programs are narrated by Ed Herlihy and are based on the news broadcasts of the war period from the recorded sound collection of the National Archives in Washington, D.C.
27: The crucial stage of the battle for Great Britain's great naval base of Singapore appears to be very near. A Japanese army is only 18 miles from the city and still moving ahead. Soon, unless the enemy drive is halted, Singapore will be under fire of the Japanese artillery. Already the invaders have stepped up the violence of their attacks from the air.
28: Continuing their rout of Allied forces in Southeast Asia, the Japanese captured Singapore, the great British naval base, on February 15, 1942. The Japanese invaders had numbered about 35,000 troops, the defenders 80,000. But encircled and with its water supply cut off, Singapore surrendered and nearly all of its defenders were captured.
29: The end of 10 weeks of war in the Pacific sees the Japanese tonight in full possession of Great Britain's once mighty base of Singapore, pushing their invasion deep into the heart of the Dutch East Indies and preparing new offensives in Burma and the Philippines.
28: The Japanese had expected to complete the campaign in 100 days. It took them only 70. With its defensive guns prepared only for a seaborne attack, Singapore was unable to protect itself from the Japanese land invasion. The loss of Singapore taught the Allies an important lesson.
30: Out here in the Southwest Pacific battlefront, it's apparent the Allies at this moment stand in very grave danger of losing every vantage point from which to fight the war. That danger could be met by profiting by and wiping out the mistakes of Singapore. The Japanese are at Singapore and pushing everywhere against the Dutch East Indies, Australia, and Burma because they were underestimated by the British. Experience now could eliminate that notion of the enemy.
28: The Allied defeats at the hands of Japan, especially the capture of the supposedly impregnable Singapore, greatly eroded the prestige of Britain as a colonial power and told the death knell of the British Empire in Asia. I'm Ed Herlihy. Join me next time for World War II Chronicles.
11: World War II Chronicles was produced by the American Veterans Center and Radio America in cooperation with the National Archives.
14: Welcome to Heroes of the Air, true stories of those who flew for America and earned the nation's supreme military award, the Congressional Medal of Honor. Heroes of the Air is brought to you by the Air Force Association, an independent nonprofit aerospace organization which promotes public understanding of the role aerospace power plays in our national defense. Your host for Heroes of the Air is Gene Pell.
15: Fighter bombers were already in the air, en route to attack an important North Vietnamese industrial center. The mission's success depended on first destroying a key anti-aircraft defense complex containing surface-to-air missiles and an exceptionally heavy concentration of anti-aircraft artillery. Air Force Major Merlin Detlefsen's plane was one of a flight of F-105s assigned to the fire suppression mission. In the air over North Vietnam, March 10, 1967. In the initial attack on the defensive complex, the lead aircraft was crippled, and Major Detlefsen's plane was extensively damaged. He ignored the enemy's overwhelming firepower and the damage he had already suffered and pressed the attack. Despite a continuing hail of anti-aircraft fire, deadly surface-to-air missiles, and counterattacks by MiG interceptors, Major Detlefsen flew repeated close-range strikes to silence the enemy defensive positions with bombs and cannon fire. His action in rendering ineffective the defensive complex enabled the ensuing fighter bombers to strike successfully at the important industrial complex without loss or damage to their aircraft. The mission appreciably reduced the enemy's ability to provide essential war material. Major Detlefsen's consummate skill and selfless dedication to this significant mission were in keeping with the highest traditions of the U.S. Air Force and reflected great credit upon himself and the armed forces of his country. And for his extraordinary heroism and courageous action, Air Force Major Merlin Detlefsen was awarded the Congressional Medal of Honor.
14: The Air Force Association is proud to bring you Heroes of the Air, dedicated to those who earned the nation's highest military award, the Congressional Medal of Honor. Their service and sacrifice reflect an ideal that puts others and country above self. AFA salutes all men and women in the Air Force who so selflessly serve our country each day at home and around the globe.
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6: From ABC News, I'm Mike Dubusky. Not acceptable. That's how President Trump characterizes the latest proposal from Iran, which would have reopened the Strait of Hormuz in exchange for the U.S. ending its military blockade on that waterway. The president did not elaborate on why the deal is unacceptable, only saying the Iranians want to make a deal because they're losing so badly. It all comes after a 3-day summit between President Trump and Chinese President Xi Jinping this week. ABC News national correspondent Stephen Portnoy has more on what the White House is now saying.
7: Overnight, the White House released this list of what it says the president accomplished in the talks this week. It has been pressing Xi Jinping to produce more refined fuels, but it's short on specifics. And it remains unclear whether the president received any commitments on China's support of Iran.
6: For the East Coast this weekend, it's going to be wet and windy on account of a major nor'easter that's making its way northward. ABC News meteorologist Leslie Lopez in Seabright, New Jersey.
8: Wind advisories and high wind watches. Anywhere from Newport to Boston to Cape Cod, Nantucket, you're under a high wind warning, which means we could see 60-mile-per-hour wind gusts, down trees and power lines. We also have coastal flood alerts.
6: Rain is also a major factor for this storm. New York Governor Kathy Hochul speaking earlier today.
9: On Long Island, we're still expecting between 4 and 6 inches of rain over the next 3 days. In New York City, even the projected rain totals have gone up slightly. We're now expecting 3 to 6 inches of rain there.
6: There are more than 360 flight cancellations so far, with the majority of those at Boston Logan Airport due to the storm. Speaking of storms, Hawaii's bracing for a close brush from Hurricane Nola. Michael Brennan is with the National Weather Center.
10: We're starting to see that heavy rain affect the Big Island. We've seen some places have seen almost up to a foot of rain now. We could see an additional 8 to 10 inches, especially across southern and eastern portions of the Big Island.
6: NOLO is currently a Category 2 hurricane, could strengthen into a Category 4. 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
6: Testimony is expected to resume on Monday in the trial of Caleb Flynn, the one-time American Idol contestant and former pastor accused of murdering his wife. ABC's Morgan Norwood.
12: Ms. Botner, if you'd like to come up to the witness stand.
13: Flynn's mistress, 24-year-old Aaliyah Botner, taking the stand earlier this week, reading from the more than 100,000 text messages prosecutors say she exchanged with him. Flynn allegedly writing,
14: I'm willing to flip my world upside down, to lose a job and a big salary, to lose a house, to lose my daughter's full time, and to go through this hell that will come with leaving her.
13: But texts weren't the only thing investigators say they found on Flynn's phone. Prosecutors played AI-generated songs they claim he wrote about his affair.
6: The defense says Flynn was unfaithful, but that doesn't make him a killer. A jury in New Mexico has decided Facebook deceived users about that Cambridge Analytica data breach back in 2016. New Mexico's Attorney General Raul Torres.
15: After weighing all of the evidence for a little more than 2 weeks, a Santa Fe jury returned a verdict that found more than 43 million violations of New Mexico's Unfair Practices Act, our consumer protection laws.
6: Now a judge will decide how much the company needs to pay. At most, Facebook could be on the hook for $5,000 per violation. And the measles outbreak in Pennsylvania continues to grow. The state's health department says since Wednesday, they've discovered 55 new cases for a total of 890. Mike Dubusky, ABC News.
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17: 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We'll go inside the locker room and hear from head coach Matt LaFleur, as well as reaction from the players all season long. Titletown reports are brought to you locally right here on WHBY by Haling and Associates.
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19: Mainly clear today with a high of 69. East winds 5 to 10 miles per hour. Lows around 46. Tonight, mainly clear. Partly cloudy skies tomorrow, 70. Temps above average Monday and Tuesday with highs in the low 70s. Slight chance for showers Tuesday. I'm meteorologist Paul Frombly with your weatherology forecast on WHBY. Currently, it's 64 degrees.
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Welcome to Intelligent Medicine, America's foremost program on health, medicine, and nutrition, featuring the latest on both conventional and alternative therapies. 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

0: And he has started to do dry fasting periodically for as much as 3 to 5 days. He thinks it's going to reset all his stem cells and reset the system. What do you think about that? I think that it might be dangerous. Thank you.
1: Okay, this is an interesting question because undeniably there are benefits to fasting, you know, taking a break and fasting for a period of time to give your body kind of a rest and reset. And no question that, number one, you know, you can help sometimes lose some weight. There are demonstrable benefits for certain conditions. I think there have been some studies on rheumatoid arthritis looking at fasting, short periods of fasting. One way to modify that is to do intermittent fasting and to narrow your time window when you eat to, you know, just 8 hours a day. You start eating later in the morning and stop eating earlier at night to give your body a chance to have a periodic time where it's, you know, just not battered with the burden of digestion and assimilation of nutrients. And there are studies that show that, for example, during Ramadan, studies that purport to show health benefits to, you know, it's a whole month where it's intermittent fasting because you're not literally going days and days without food, but you can't eat until sundown. And therefore, they've actually shown some changes in certain parameters like reduced inflammatory markers in people who undertake the Ramadan fast. And so I personally have fasted for up to 11 days. Many years ago, I undertook an 11-day fast. It was very interesting because you stop thinking about food and you kind of get into a different mental state. And you see people rushing around, you know, making sure that they have something to eat. And you're kind of detached and you get a little floaty and it's almost like a feeling of euphoria. You could begin to understand why some people develop eating disorders and starve themselves. And but during that time, I made sure to have diluted vegetable juice or broth or just plain water throughout. And that's what you call a normal fast or a wet fast. A dry fast, this is something new. You know, and thanks for calling it to my attention because there's this new vogue, kind of a fad for dry fasting. And it's thought to be even more rigorous than normal fasting. Proponents claim that it accelerates fat burning and cellular rejuvenation. And it's kind of a shock to the system. And typically, you know, one way people experience this routinely is during the recent holiday of Yom Kippur, which is a fast. But it's not just, it's a fast where you're not supposed to drink any water. And during those hot days, I mean, when it's early in the season, you know, based on the lunar calendar, and it's a hot day and people are sweating and they're standing in a synagogue praying all day long, I worry about, you know, especially some of the older congregants, you know, maybe people with medical conditions who are simply getting dehydrated, and that is a concern. The claim is that it forces the body to burn fat cells to accelerate weight loss, but most of the immediate weight loss that you get from fasting is water weight. And yes, if you dehydrate yourself, you're going to lose more weight, but that's dangerous water weight, and it can make the body more acidotic. While you fast, there's catabolism, which means that you're breaking down some of your cellular, you know, cellular debris gets released into the bloodstream. There's protein breakdown, higher levels of urea. And if you don't take in enough water, you're not going to discharge these waste products. So, I think that dry fasting creates stress. It may raise your cortisol, which is a stress hormone. That's not necessarily good. Uric acid levels may also go up, which increases the risk of gout. You know, we know that, for example, when people diet too drastically, now with the GLP-1 drugs, it happens all the time, is people develop kidney stones. They develop gallstones.

They sometimes have gouty attacks. So you got to be careful with rapid weight loss. And especially in a 66-year-old who, you know, they feel like, well, this is rejuvenating. 3 to 5 days, that's a little much without water. Yeah, it's an ordeal. What doesn't kill you makes you stronger. But I'm not sure if it's such a great idea. You know, maybe for psychological discipline or trying to go on a vision quest, you know, feel a little spacey. Like, you know, prophets in the Old Testament, you know, would go into the wilderness and starve themselves, or monks in a medieval monastery. I'm just not sure that that's a great idea from a health standpoint. But people do stuff that is contrary to their health all the time. I mean, just think of people who run with the bulls in Pamplona. That's not necessarily healthy activity. But this is something people do. All right. Folks, fish oil is something that's really important in my regimen. I've been taking fish oil for decades. And finally, I've come to the conclusion that most of the fish oils that I've previously taken have been, you know, possibly not the best choices. They're mystery-sourced, overprocessed, sometimes blasted with heat, and packed with synthetic add-ins. But I discovered a fish oil that's different, and I recently discussed it on a podcast with one of my mentors, Dr. Jeffrey Bland, who is the developer of Omega-3 Rejuvenate. He's started a company called Big Bold Health, and Omega-3 Rejuvenate uses wild Alaskan salmon and cod, sustainably caught from some of the cleanest waters on the planet. And that is processed at low temperatures to preserve what actually matters. We're talking about real omega-3s. Of course, there's EPA and DHA, but also additional ingredients like naturally occurring vitamins A and D and pro-resolving mediators, or PRMs, that help your body balance its own immune response. And what that may mean for you is better heart function, better brain function, and a nature-based support for your immune system. No shortcuts, no synthetic nonsense. And most importantly, it was developed by Dr. Jeffrey Bland, who I have immense confidence in, a true pioneer in the world of complementary health. 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And go to DearHoffman.com and listen to the podcast. It's one of the most, I think, interesting deep dives that I've ever done on the subject of omega-3 fatty acids with the guy who's really the guru of functional medicine, Dr. Jeffrey Bland. Okay. This item, and, you know, many of you listen to this program and you hear commercials during the program, especially if you listen live on the radio and you stream it, they're going to be commercials. But I welcome commercials during this broadcast because I get to stand up and walk around, you know, maybe do some squats or some push-ups or some deep knee bends, and just a couple of minutes of walking, according to a recent study, can improve memory and attention span. And, you know, when you're at task, you want to stay sharp, and people spend hours and hours sitting in front of screens and sometimes attending lengthy, prolonged Zoom meetings, their cognition can decline. And this is called exercise snacking. Little bursts of exercise, like once an hour, that can boost your cognition at school or at work. According to this study, what they found is that a boost of a short bout of exercise can increase levels of neurotransmitters like dopamine and noradrenaline that last for over an hour. So this
is something that I think is one of the hidden benefits of this commercial interruptions. That, oh, by the way, I think in part useful information about some of our important sponsors and a great way to support the work of Intelligent Medicine as we go forward. Our sponsors help underwrite these free broadcasts. 877-726-8255 is our number, and this is Intelligent Medicine.

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13: Welcome back to Challenges in Medicine. Dr. Ronald Hoffman here. 877-726-8255 is our number. And this is a kind of a surprising item here. I saw the headline, and I found it kind of counterintuitive. LSD could be approved for anxiety in the U.S. in 2027. According to this story, the psychedelic drug LSD eased anxiety in a late-stage trial, paving the way for a probable approval in the United States within the next 2 years. And why I found this kind of counterintuitive is that, yes, as an adolescent and a young person of the 60s and 70s, I had some exposure to some of these ingestibles and inhalables. Yeah, I went to college during the era where the use of marijuana and psychedelics was rampant, and, you know, I had an opportunity to sample some of these things. And I can recall, you know, a couple of incidents with LSD where it was decidedly not anxiety reducing. I remember once having taken LSD and spending some time watching a sunset at the beach, and it was a beautiful experience. And then a police cruiser pulled up because a couple of us were just, you know, kind of standing there hanging around in the parking lot of the beach, and the police cruiser approached, and I got a tremendous sense of paranoia. You know, my judgment was impaired, and, you know, it was innocuous. The police cruiser just pulled up, like, you know, I could have just said hello, but I wasn't even sure that my tongue would obey my brain in terms of being able to speak. I envisioned a scenario where I would be arrested and in jail and having to call my parents to bail me out. And it was a decidedly anxiety-producing condition. Of course, the police cruiser, you know, looked us over once or twice, gave us a quick checkout, and then pulled away. No problem. On another occasion, I'd taken LSD in a forest, and we were sitting by a campfire as it was getting dark. And the campfire assumed all kinds of hallucinogenic properties, and it just seemed to engulf me. And I thought, oh my goodness, what if I burn down this entire forest and I'm responsible for a terrible act of arson? And it just got worse from there. And, you know, ultimately, it was a bad trip. So how can LSD ease anxiety? Well, it turns out that we're talking low-dose LSD, not high-dose LSD, you know, was once taken by people recreationally. They did a trial of people with moderate or severe anxiety who tried a range of standard therapies and failed, and they actually had improvements after an experience with LSD. What was interesting is that during this experience, they did not receive, it wasn't a guided experience, they didn't receive mental health counseling or insightful evaluation of their experience with counselors. They just took it because they didn't want to have a placebo effect, because, you know, if you have any kind of intervention from a mental health professional, it's likely you're going to improve. Well, they just did just a comparison of LSD to placebo, and what they found is that there was a reduction in subsequent anxiety scores. It was significant. That's going to pave the way to approval. They predict that LSD will receive approval, and this is for a select group of people who failed to respond to conventional treatments, but because it's going to be legal, expect that LSD may be available via doctor's prescription in the future for the treatment of anxiety, so-called off-label prescribing, something that is authorized by the FDA, can be prescribed for off-label, you know, maybe mild to moderate depression or anxiety. And coming to a pharmacy near you by next year, as soon as next year. 877-726-8255 is our number here on Intelligence.

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21: Mainly clear today with a high of 69. East winds 5 to 10 miles per hour. Lows around 46. Tonight, mainly clear. Partly cloudy skies tomorrow, 70. Temps above average Monday and Tuesday with highs in the low 70s. Slight chance for showers Tuesday. I'm meteorologist Paul Trombley with your weatherology forecast on WHBY. Currently, it's 64 degrees.
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18: Back to Intelligent Medicine, Dr. Robert Hoffman here, 877-726-8255. We're just talking about LSD for anxiety, so let's jump to talking about CBD and THC products. We have a caller. Let's hear it.
22: Hi, Dr. Hoffman. This is Delia. I am very concerned about the legislation that will go into effect in November, December regarding CBD and THC products. I'm a big fan of your favorite company, CD Sciences, and the only thing at 86 years old, the only product that helps me get to sleep is the CBD with 2.5 milligrams of THC and with 3 milligrams of melatonin. I don't know how they're going to stay in business once this legislation becomes effective, which will be the November-December time frame. I understand not much progress has been made by the companies that sell these products. And so do you have any update? Writing to our congresspeople doesn't seem to work. I've written many times to them, but I'm sure they have a lot more important, in their mind, a lot more important things to do. So can you tell me what you where you think this is going? I would appreciate it very much. Thank you so much.
18: Okay, well, this is a great call, and it's also proof positive that chronically taking CBD with a little THC does not diminish one's mental faculties at the age of 85. You seem like a really astute user of natural products, and I'm glad that CV Sciences products are helping you sleep. I personally take sleep gummies from CV Sciences myself. And I have to say that, you know, if you've noticed a curious lapse in their sponsorship here on Intelligent Medicine, it's not because they were unhappy with how we've delivered their message and promoted their products. And you've been a beneficiary of that because now you take their products and it's really changed your sleep patterns. It's because of regulatory uncertainty. And they just don't know where this is headed. And what I noticed is that at some point, they changed their advertising campaign to emphasize non-hemp-derived products. They were diversifying because this is a survival tactic for their company. They said, we don't know where this legislation is going to go. Is there going to be a total ban? Is there going to be a partial ban? There's regulatory uncertainty. We, you know, talking to our investors and stockholders, we don't know how to go forward. And hence, we're pulling back on our advertising campaign. And we're also introducing products that are non-hemp products, you know, natural products for mood and relaxation, anxiety, pain, etc., that don't risk regulatory overreach. Okay, so the background on this, and, you know, you seem to be really up on this. There was this thing in 2018, I believe, which was the Farm Bill, which kind of opened up the floodgate on hemp-derived products. Now, hemp, it just like the marijuana plant, delivers two basic compounds. I mean, there's a whole variety of compounds that are present in cannabis, but hemp is more weighed towards CBD, cannabidiol, which is kind of a non-stoner part of the chemical profile of cannabis products, which is anti-inflammatory, mild mood effects, but not hallucinatory effects, mild relaxing effects, and helps support sleep and pain control, and even in some studies reduces the risk of seizures. There are actually some CBD products that are recommended for childhood epilepsy. So that's the CBD side. Then there's mixed in that is inevitably a little bit of THC, and THC is the stoner compound that is amped up in commercial pot, which has been legalized. So on the one hand, you have heavy regulations on the hemp industry. They're really concerned now with new legislation that attempts to restrict the amount of THC in these products because they feel that there's a regulatory loophole that needs to be closed, that kids might be buying these so-called hemp-derived products and getting a lot of THC, and that that's a backdoor channel to get marijuana products. Well, it's a paradoxical situation because you got legal marijuana. Yeah, it's supposed to be, you know, for over 21s or over 18s. But on the other hand, they say that you shouldn't be able to buy hemp-derived products with a THC content above 0.4 milligrams per serving. Well, I'm holding in my hands here a CB Sciences product that's called Reserve CBD THC, and it's got more than 0.4 milligrams per serving. It's got 5 milligrams of THC per serving. So there's a little bit of a entourage effect when people take CBD with just a little bit of THC. I personally prefer to take the lower THC versions because I'm sensitive to the THC content in some of these products. But I think that that's still a modest amount of THC. So what's happening is, there's kind of all kinds of back and forth with the White House. Last year, Trump signed legislation to redefine legal hemp THC products as containing a maximum of 0.4 milligrams of total THC, which is very restrictive. And that was supposed to take effect on November 12, 2026, which is coming down the pike in a couple of months. So that restriction is going to knock out a whole category of products. Very low threshold that essentially bans most hemp THC products, including hemp-derived THC beverages, gummies, and full-spectrum CBD products that, like, this lady takes. And so she will be cut off from her supply of a product that is really beneficial for her. They then turned around and delayed it. So there's a House bill, H.R. 6500, which shifted the effective date of the hemp product ban from November 12th to December 11th. Okay, so it's kind of kicking the can down the road a little bit to grant Congress additionally another month to potentially approve a rational regulatory framework for hemp-derived products. But the time is ticking, and if Congress doesn't do anything about it, the ban will come into effect. So there are legislators who are pushing for a reasonable regulatory framework. Yeah, they don't want kids to be able to just go to health food stores smoke shops and buy stuff over the counter that's full of THC. But paradoxically, they can do that on the open market now because marijuana is legalized in virtually all states. There's some legislators who are spearheading reforms. Representative Andy Barr, Republican from Kentucky. James Comer, also from Kentucky, circulating legislation that would delay the ban and would introduce packaging requirements and age limits and testing rules so that you can make sure that the products are not too high in THC. But, you know, it's what's crazy is that the opposition to these hemp products is spearheaded by 35 state and territory attorney generals who have urged Congress not to reverse the ban because they say, quote, the prohibition has protected consumers and provided much-needed regulatory clarity and preserved legitimate industrial, agricultural, and non-intoxicating hemp markets. Okay? But these are the very self-same attorney generals who have allowed basically a free firing zone on smoken, highly intoxicated, state-sponsored and taxed marijuana that's legal. So it's kind of crazy. And I also think there's kind of a hidden agenda, is that the makers of strong marijuana products that now purvey their products legally in pot dispensaries are against the hemp products because they envision competition from the hemp industry. You know, they think that these products offer a light alternative to the stuff that you get in smoke shops and the marijuana dispensaries. And so they're lobbying against rescinding this prohibition. And it's kind of a crazy situation. And my organization, the Alliance for Natural Health, is working on this initiative in cooperation with the Hemp Alliance, which is a consortium of stakeholders in the hemp industry. Did you realize that this industry supports 350,000 people nationwide? It employs that many people. It's a big industry, particularly in some of the, you know, middle-of-the-country states like Kentucky. But the industry hangs perilously in the balance, and they just don't know how to plan ahead. It's creating a great deal of uncertainty about whether they should expand or contract, and they're not getting the proper signals from the government. Hopefully the White House will wise up and issue a directive to Congress to try and rescind the ban before that December deadline, which is looming very soon. So great call. Thanks for pointing that out. 877-726-8255 is our number, and this is Intelligent Medicine.

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8: Back to Intelligent Medicine, Dr. Ronald Hoffman here. This is something that I found interesting, and the headline got me to thinking, what are they talking about here? Scientists find a natural gut compound that helps heal the intestine. And I go, you know, what could that possibly be? So I read on, a gut compound produced from foods like pomegranates and berries may switch on a hidden repair system that protects the intestine from inflammatory bowel disease-related damage. We're talking Crohn's disease and ulcerative colitis. And I'm thinking, what compound am I familiar with that is derived from foods like pomegranates and berries? And I'm thinking, could this be about urolithin A? A product that we talk about, one of our sponsors makes MitoPure, a timeline company. You've heard me talk about it here on Intelligent Medicine. It is something that works on the mitochondria, promoting mitophagy, which is the repair system that cleans up dysfunctional mitochondria, and it's pitched as an energy compound. But here it suggests that it may have a beneficial effect on the intestinal tract. Indeed, they were talking about urolithin A. The study is published in a very high-profile journal, Nature Communications. The researchers found that urolithin A activates a protective pathway in the intestines that may help maintain gut health. University of Louisville team found that urolithin A selectively activates a compound that is present in intestinal epithelial cells, the cells that line the intestine. When this compound is activated, it triggers a cellular defense system, which can provide a protective role under the right conditions. So, you know, they go through all the complex chemistry involved, showing that these molecules help repair the gut lining. They reinforce the intestinal barrier, reducing leaky gut, increase the production of protective mucus, and strengthen antimicrobial defenses instead of driving additional inflammation. So, interesting study about something that we've been talking about. It's just an example of how, you know, if you work on a fundamental cellular process like the mitochondria, there are bound to be all kinds of ramifications, not just for energy, for athletic performance, but also for cognitive performance, for the immune system, and here it appears also for supporting the treatment of inflammatory bowel disease and other gastrointestinal ailments. So, very cool study on the beneficial effects of urolithin A in the gut, the product MitoPure. All right, but some days, you know, we talked about LSD, and we talked about THC and CBD for mood, but for more gentle mood support that is legal and not something that you need to get a prescription for, consider Protocol for Life, which offers a wide range of professional-grade products using ingredients backed by strong scientific research. They have something called KSM-65 Ashwagandha, which helps handle everyday stress so you don't feel so wound up. Also, myonostal powder is a gentle way to support a sense of calm and balance from the inside out. Also, GABA, 750 milligrams, which can help you unwind after a long day. 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Right, a lot of concern these days about microplastics and nanoplastics. There were some alarming studies that suggest that as much as a teaspoon of these damaging fragments that are microscopic, you can't see them with the naked eye, are accumulating in people's brains. They're ubiquitous in the environment. They're in our water. They're in our air. They're in the foods we eat. They're in the oceans and the lakes and polluting all our fish supply and working their way into livestock feed and into the animal products and plants that we eat. Here's a potential solution. How do you get those microplastics out of the body? You know, once they're in, how do you flush them out? This popular fermented food may help flush nanoplastics from the body. It turns out that kimchi, the fermented food, contains a bacteria that may help trap nanoplastics in the gut and boost their removal from the body. Well, this is the real deal, is that it seems that a certain strain of bacteria, it's designated CBA-3656, which is a name that I can barely pronounce. Let me take a crack at it. Leucanostoc mesenteroides has the ability to neutralize and engulf microplastics in the intestinal tract. They're actually working on developing probiotics, novel probiotics, to absorb and promote the excretion of microplastics. And they say that they show potential gut health benefits. So they may certainly eat kimchi. Yeah, that's going to help. Eat a high-fiber diet. That's also going to help. And consider, coming down the pike, specific anti-microplastic probiotics designed to bind and remove nanoplastics. All right. Well, thanks for joining us. Great questions that helped to provoke interesting conversations, as usual here on Intelligent Medicine. Our number is 877-726-8255 if you want to chime in with a question or a comment. 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
6: From ABC News, I'm Mike Dubusky. Dangerous conditions for coastal states in the Northeast today as a powerful nor'easter makes its way northward. Already the wind and the rain has canceled hundreds of flights, mainly in the Boston area. Further south, the storm is prompting this warning from New York Governor Kathy Hochul.
7: Stay out of the water. Although we just saw a surfer on one of the cameras off the coast of Long Island. Stay out of the water. Stay away from the water. Don't go near boats. Just be smart if you live in those coastal areas. Because between the vicious rip currents, the heavy winds, and the mammoth waves, conditions are extremely dangerous.
6: New York is under a state of emergency right now, as is New Jersey, where we find ABC meteorologist Leslie Lopez in the town of Seabright.
8: We could still feel this, I would say, all the way into Monday or even possibly Tuesday of next week. Things will start to at least decrease in strength by tomorrow night.
6: Moderate to major coastal flooding is possible during high tide later this evening from the southern Chesapeake Bay all the way up to the Jersey shore. In the Pacific, meanwhile, Hawaii is bracing for yet another hurricane. This one's a Category 2 called Nolo, though forecasts indicate it could strengthen into a Category 4 by the end of the weekend. While it's not expected to make landfall, it will get close enough to dump more than 10 inches of rain in some areas. Michael Brennan is the director of the National Hurricane Center. He says it's just the latest in a string of major storms to trouble Hawaii.
9: Typically, you know, storms come out of the East Pacific towards Hawaii from a long way away. They've already peaked in intensity, and they tend to encounter cool waters as they approach from the east. But this year, we've seen these storms forming south of the main Hawaiian Islands in that warmer water area.
6: And President Trump today said he's rejecting the latest Iranian proposal, calling it not acceptable. Iran was offering to reopen the Strait of Hormuz if the U.S. lifted its naval blockade and waived some sanctions on the country. You're listening to ABC News.
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6: A vape shop near the Ole Miss campus was raided days after two students were found dead there. Nearby, packages of kratom. ABC's Stephanie Ramos reports.
3: Investigators say they found kratom, a popular opioid-like supplement, near their bodies. Police say they're cracking down illegal sales of the substance. Authorities say a county narcotics team seized 500 units of kratom from a vape store less than a mile from the Ole Miss campus in Oxford, where kratom is banned. Two men were arrested and charged with possession and intent to distribute. Police have not said whether the search is connected to the Ole Miss investigation, but they're fast-tracking the toxicology reports on the students.
6: As flu season approaches, the FDA has now cleared a new mRNA vaccine for use among older adults. That Moderna shot is now available for those 50 and older. Dr. Omer Awan is a physician and senior public health contributor for Forbes.
11: It can be tailored and matched more appropriately to these circulating flu strains that are occurring, and that can provide potentially better protection against the flu.
6: He also says the shot may become available for younger age groups, but needs to be researched more. Pope Leo continues his first papal visit to France. Earlier today, the first American pope celebrated Mass alongside the Champs-Élysées in Paris. Yesterday, he also toured the newly refurbished Notre Dame Cathedral and spoke at UNESCO headquarters. I'm Mike Dubusky, ABC News.
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18: Daytime highs approaching 69 this afternoon under mainly sunny skies. Winds out of the east, 5 to 10 miles per hour. Mainly clear skies again tonight. Lows level off around 46. Daytime highs approaching 70 tomorrow. Sunshine mixed with clouds at times. I'm meteorologist Paul Frombly with your weatherology forecast on WHBY. Right now, 65.
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the AI game. Another streaming service raises prices again for the fourth time in 4 years. And hands-on with the Google Book, which is not a Chromebook. What's going on? I'm Rich Shamiro, and this is Rich on Tech. This is the show where I talk about the tech stuff I think you should know about. It's also the place where I answer your questions about technology. I believe that tech should be interesting, useful, and fun. Guests this week, we've got Don McGuire of Qualcomm to talk about their new Snapdragon technology. And if you don't know what that is, I will explain. We've got Kyan Drance from Apple to talk about the company's new foldable phone, which launches in a few weeks. And later, Sid Patel will talk about the new software from Sonos if you have one of their

only. So let me explain. So for many years, this event has been happening. It's been happening here in Hawaii for about 10 years. I have never been invited until this year, and I decided, you know what, I should probably go. Why? Because there's a lot of people here, a lot of the industry is here, and Snapdragon, if you're not familiar, powers the chips in a whole bunch of smartphones. So whether it's a Samsung phone or a Motorola phone or all the different Chinese brands and all the different brands that are out there, minus Apple, Apple does not use a Qualcomm chip for its main processor in its phones, but they do use a Qualcomm chip for one of the modems in a certain model. So this company based out of San Diego is doing an incredible job because they do power these chips that are in so many phones. So that's how they can spend all the money to bring all these people out here from all over the world to see what's next. So what is this thing all about? Well, they unveiled two new flagship phone chips, the Snapdragon 8 Elite Gen 6 and the 8 Elite Extreme Gen 6. So two different versions this year for the first time. One is super high powered, one's even more high powered. And again, these are going to go in pretty much next year's Android phones from Samsung, Motorola, OnePlus, and many others. The big story this week is all about AI, and not just any old AI, but on-device AI. So the top chip can run a local AI model entirely on the phone with no cloud needed. And that means there's so many implications of that, but the biggest is really privacy, right? Privacy and speed. So if you're not sending everything to the cloud, things can be a lot more private, and they can also happen faster, and it enables more things to run locally on your phone versus always using a data connection to send something off to the cloud for processing and to come back down to your phone. Now, the other thing they mentioned, they made a big deal out of this thing called the agentic era, right? This is where your phone does things for you. Instead of you opening apps one by one, you may say, let me order an Uber. And, you know, you just may say to your voice assistant, order me an Uber to the airport, and it will figure out, you know, everything it needs to do to get you that Uber. And at the end of the day, when it's done getting all the prices and stuff, it'll say, okay, do you approve this? And you say yes, and it will do it. Now, the Uber example is a very simple one, but there's so many other things that you'll be able to do with agentic AI, and it's a little scary because you're kind of handing off some of these tasks that we would typically do ourselves to your phone. So I think some of that stuff is far off, but I have been playing with Meta's new app called Muse, and it really takes this idea of agentic AI to the next level, and I'll talk more about that in just a moment. So, and let me just explain, when you come to events like this, you know, it's everyone. It's like a who's who in the tech world. And so I think part of the value of coming to an event like this is really relationships and relationship building. You know, I've got a TV show, I've got a radio show, I've got a newsletter. These are all things where I rely on other people to get sound bites, to get interviews, to, you know, just pick their brains about a whole bunch of topics. So the more people that I meet, the better it is for all of us. And so that's a big part of this. It's not just sitting through all these events and learning, which is part of it, but it's also going hands-on with stuff, and it's also just being able to interact with your peers and, you know, not just at an event, but also, you know, by the pool or at a cocktail hour or at a dinner. And so you do make these relationships that I think do pay off over time. So that's also part of it. I'm not trying to justify why I'm here. I'm just explaining all of this to you. Okay, a couple other things I saw here. Surface laptops, and then they have this Surface mouse that actually has haptics built in, which I thought was pretty cool. So you know how your smartphone has like vibration when you tap on the keys and stuff? Well, now they built that into a mouse, which is kind of powerful when you're trying to like move things around on the screen or play games. Your mouse actually gives you the feeling that you're kind of like it's linked up with what you're seeing on your screen. You can actually feel that through the mouse. I also tried on Snap's new specs. These are their $2,200, I guess, augmented reality glasses. They're kind of chunky, they're kind of big, but they've got a screen inside, and it overlays this digital world onto the real world. Now, I will tell you, it's incredible what they've built and the fact that it's all self-contained, but am I that excited about those? Not really, because I still think they have a ways to go, especially at $2,200. I can't tell you one person that is trying to purchase a pair of glasses that look like that and have the functionality like that. You know, it's kind of rudimentary, but $2,200 is a lot of money to spend. But I will, you know, these things are evolving. I will save my final judgment until, you know, I can use these things in a meaningful way. But right now, I think that idea of the

augmented reality AI glasses, they're still a ways off from the average consumer. I also realized how boring phones are here in the U.S. They had so many phones on display at the event, and there are just, we're so limited here in the U.S. Now, don't get me wrong, Apple's amazing, Google Pixels are awesome, and so are the Samsung phones, but they're kind of boring when you look at the world and all the different brands they have available in other places. And so I saw this one phone from Honor. It's called the Robot Phone. It's, I don't know if that's the official name, but it's got this little robotic gimbal camera that pops up from the back, and you can use it as, you know, a steady cam, but also it can dance and it can, you know, follow you around. So it's just fun stuff like that. The other phone I saw, which I'm already like super excited about, is the Motorola Signature 27. This may be, I mean, I love Pixel. I really do. But the problem is the Pixel does not have a Snapdragon processor. Pixel, please put a Snapdragon processor into your phone because it will make that phone so much more powerful. They've got their own chip. It's called the Tensor, and it's just not as powerful as all the other phones out there with their chips. Motorola Signature 27 is going to be the first to have Snapdragon's new chip. So it's got great software that I love. It's got a 200 megapixel periscope telephoto camera, whatever that means, but it sounds pretty good. My two questions on this phone, will the camera be any good? Will it have MagSafe? And then finally, I saw Google Books. This is Google's kind of new version of a laptop. It's not a Chromebook. It's running kind of a version of Android. And what's powerful about that is that you can pretty much, I mean, the idea is that you'll be able to download almost any Android app onto this device, and it's not emulating it. It's actually running it natively. So they're working with a whole bunch of laptop manufacturers, Acer, Asus, Dell, HP, and Lenovo, to supply the software. They're building the hardware. So this is a premium line of laptops. They start at around $900. They go on sale October 4th. Two cool features. Number one, Magic Pointer. AI is built into this thing at its base, so you can shake your cursor over anything, whether that's a picture or text, and it'll give you all the options that you can do with that thing on screen. So that's cool, instead of hunting through all the menus and things like that. Or, you know, it's almost like right-clicking to the extreme. And then there's a feature called Rambler, which debuted on the Pixel, but you can now do voice transcription or voice-to-text using AI, and it's way better than anything that you've seen before on your phone because it understands context. So it can, you can just ramble quite literally, and it will clean up whatever you do into something that's actually meaningful. So these are going to start at $900. They go on sale October 4th. I will say again, I'm hesitant on these because this is a whole new type of device. It's a whole new operating system, and Google's track record for keeping their attention on things is not very good, except for something like the Pixel. But, you know, we'll see. Chromebooks are not going away anytime soon. Think about the Google Book as a more premium laptop that really works well with your Android phone. They're really positioning this as a nice companion to your Android phone, and of course something that is a little more approachable and has AI baked in right at the core. All right, coming up, we're going to talk about Meta's new Muse app, plus some of the hardware that Meta announced this week, and some other things right here on Rich on Tech.

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hit contact if you want to send me an email. All right, I got to tell you about this new AI chatbot I've been using. It's called Muse, and it's from Meta. And I mentioned it on last week's show and maybe even the week before, but I was a little hesitant to try yet another chatbot, but I'm so glad I did. And I'm actually kind of annoyed that I did because it's so good, but I'm so invested in ChatGPT that it's kind of tough to use both. But I'll tell you, it's pretty incredible. And I'm not the only one that thinks that. Their app really shot to the top of the iPhone App Store, and it's because it's so different than what we're used to. If you think about ChatGPT and Claude, it pretty much just, you ask it questions, it answers things. Well, Meta's new chatbot actually takes a proactive approach, so you can connect it to all of your different services, whether that's your email, your calendar, your contacts, even your finances if you want. And it's kind of always watching and looking and thinking about ways that it can tell you, hey, you need to do this, or you need a heads up. Or it even told me today, like, hey, I just noticed your Ring video doorbell noticed something on the front porch and you're not home. Do you want to, you know, take a look at that? I said, wait, what? How'd you figure that out? And it's because on Android, it has access to my notifications. So it can do all that kind of stuff. It's very, very interesting. And the other cool feature is that it comes with its own web browser. It's tough to explain, but basically when you fire up this little chatbot, it kind of has a personality. Mine is so cute. It's got this little, you know, animated avatar that it shows when it's working and stuff like that. Like when it's working on the computer, it has a little computer in front of it. But it has its own web browser. So what does that mean? It's a private web browser that it can go to websites and do things. So it can even log into your websites if you want it to. So I wanted to look at some newsletter stats and do some tallying and stuff. So it literally logged into my Substack and it went through the stats and it came back with all the information I needed. And it's all done in a very private way, apparently. So that is really interesting. And of course, it can also shop for you. So we already heard this week that Amazon blocked this AI assistant from shopping on its website. I think that's a big mistake because I think people in the future are going to start relying on these AI assistants to do more and more. So if you're a company that's saying, no, no, no, I don't want you on my website, you're going to lose out on customers. It also has memory, so it remembers things. So when I told it something today, I said, okay, I'll remember that for the future. I mean, this thing is really, really good. It's free. There obviously are paid tiers if you use it more, but I am so impressed with this. I have been loving it. So it's almost like a personal assistant versus ChatGPT is really good, but I am hoping that ChatGPT gets a little more proactive because of what we're seeing with Meta Muse. So I would say download it, try it out. It's available as an app on iPhone, on Android, also on your desktop, also on your web browser. Just understand that when you give it access to things, there is a privacy trade-off. I would go in there, go into your settings, make sure it's not training on your data, but just understand the more that you connect this thing, the more that, you know, there is a potential privacy trade-off in how much information Meta has about you. So I'm having fun with it. We'll see how far this thing goes. All right, Meta also had a big event this week. I'm going to try to get through some of the things they announced pretty quickly. They announced a third generation of their very famous Meta Ray-Bans, smarter microphone, new styles, longer battery life. There's also a customizable action button, which is kind of cool. So you can now customize that to get access to Meta AI or some other things. So this is not a huge upgrade, but, you know, it's a nice one if you want the latest, greatest. It sounds like the battery life and the microphones have really been improved, plus you get that extra button. They also came out with a camera-free option. We've heard about all the issues with Meta's, you know, smart glasses with the cameras and people worrying about their being recorded, you know, without their knowledge. These are now camera-free. So that means they still have the speakers, they still have the microphone, they still have Meta AI, but there's no camera. So if you feel weird having a camera on your glasses at all times, now you can do this. You can get a version without glasses or without the camera. I think it's kind of odd that they're still so expensive at $350, but you know, they're slim and light and the battery lasts longer. Then they came out with this Meta VR glasses. This is a VR headset that's also super light. Think Apple Vision Pro, but very lightweight. It's going to go on sale in the spring for about $1,300, but here's how they made them so light. They look like chunky sunglasses. They put all of the computing and the battery and the storage in a separate puck
about the size of a phone that goes into your pocket and is connected by a cable. So that's how they got this thing so light. So we'll have to keep track of that and see. It's going to run a version of Quest 3 software. So you run it with your eyes, your hands, and your voice. There's no controllers. And, you know, that's also a proven platform already. So that there's some potential there. Some other things I've been testing, Beats came out with a new pair of headphones this week called Beats 360. And what's unique about these is that you can swap the cushions on them. So Beats, a lot of people wear these headphones at the gym. You get all sweaty. You don't really want to wear them on a plane after that. Well, the key thing here is that you can interchange the ear cushions and the headband cushions. So they did give me a pair to test out. I took them on runs. I took them on the plane, and they sound excellent. But the cool thing is that when they get all sweaty, if you don't want to wear that, you know, when you travel, you can just rotate the cushion and pop it off and put on a new one. And they have a whole bunch of different colors. You can customize these with, you know, they make like kind of fabric-y ones and also kind of pleathery ones as well. So you can decide what you want to use. And there's a million different combinations. The extra cushion kits are normally about $50. Right now, they're only $10 through October 31st. I think the sound is excellent on these. If you like Beats, they are expensive, $350. So maybe wait until the holidays when these things go on sale. But I think they sound excellent. I'm not a huge person that likes to run or work out with over-the-ear headphones. But, you know, these are kind of cool. And I've definitely been using them. They're water and sweat resistant, IPX4. So, and they work with both iPhone and Android. One little thing to know, or I guess two little things to know, is that there's no wired listening option. So if you like to plug in your headphones with a wire, that's not possible here. And there's also no wear detection. I noticed this when I would put them on and take them off. A lot of times these headphones will pause your music or start your music when you put them on or take them off. I did not notice that to be the case with the Beats 360. So if you like that feature, just know that when you take them off your head, you will have to manually pause your music. Again, they come in a whole bunch of different colors. So if you like Beats, Beats 360, check them out. Kind of cool. I should mention that Disney and Hulu are raising prices once again. Top of the line plan now goes to $21.50 a month. This is the fourth time in 4 years that they have raised prices. And yes, I feel like, and I think there was a study that said that streaming prices are going up faster than cable prices ever did. So look for bundles and always assess which streaming services you're actually using and you're getting the most value out of, because those are the ones that you actually should be paying for.

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1: Daytime highs approaching 69 this afternoon under mainly sunny skies. Winds out of the east, 5 to 10 miles per hour. Mainly clear skies again tonight. Lows level off around 46. Daytime highs approaching 70 tomorrow. Sunshine mixed with clouds at times. I'm meteorologist Paul Trombley with your weatherology forecast on WHBY. Right now, 65.
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11: Welcome back to Rich on Tech. Rich DeMuro here, hanging out with you, talking technology. We'll get back to your emails in just a moment. But first, Qualcomm brought me here to Maui for its annual Snapdragon Summit, where the company shows off the technology that's going to power the next generation of phones, computers, and other gadgets. A big focus this year is what they call the agentic age, where AI goes beyond just answering questions and actually starts doing things for you. I sat down with Don McGuire, Executive Vice President and Chief Marketing Officer at Qualcomm, to talk about what's new with Snapdragon, where AI is headed, and why he says the smartphone isn't going anywhere. So we're here in beautiful Hawaii. You've done the summit here. First off, why do you do the summit here?
12: Well, it is very beautiful. The island of Maui is amazing. We decided after we did a test run for this event in New York, actually, the first one was in New York and it was very small with about 50 people in chilly November. We thought we were onto something. People actually wanted to hear what we had to say. So, what was important to us is that we had global presence and, we have a huge business in Asia, as well as in the US and all over the world. And so to get, the audience that we needed, to a place that was more centrally located, especially pulling a large amount of media and influencers from Asia and the U.S., we decided Hawaii was kind of a central point, and it really worked. And so that's how we sort of started with Hawaii as a concept, and since then it's just delivered amazing ROI for us. Not only do people look forward to this event every year, the people who come and our guests, but we give back to the island. We take care of the community. They love having us here. We bring economic growth. And it's a great venue to talk about technology.
13: 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Explain what Qualcomm's all about before we get to Snapdragon.
12: Sure. I mean, we are a company of about 50,000 employees worldwide, headquartered in San Diego, California. And so our motto is sort of engineering human progress. Our technology is very pervasive, as you mentioned. We are in everything from your smartphone that you use every day to your car to possibly your doorbell.
13: Snapdragon, the flagship processor that you make, this event is all about that. Mm-hmm. What do we learn today about Snapdragon?
12: Yeah, so Snapdragon is our large processor family. It's the most consumer-facing. So this event is tailored to be more consumer-centric. We do talk a lot about technology and a lot about our platforms, and we make announcements here, but it's really about the entire ecosystem. I talked a little bit about that on stage, about our partnerships that we have. And so it's important that we deliver every year that story of innovation, that we're helping to make their technology, people's technology better. And that when they go to buy their next device, whether it's a phone, a pair of glasses, a smartwatch, a car, that if they know that Snapdragon is inside powering the experiences that device is going to give them, they can feel confident that they're getting the best. And so that's sort of the impetus of the event.
13: So you introduced two new chips today. Mm-hmm. Tell me the names.
12: Sure.
13: And also what type of improvement are we seeing and where will that evidence itself on our... Let's just start with phones.
12: Sure. So the two mobile platforms we introduced today are our Snapdragon 8 Elite platforms. We have an Elite and Elite Extreme. Really the difference is in the performance capabilities of Extreme versus just the Elite product because the market is bifurcating and customers are wanting more choices, as this premium smartphone market, starts to sort of compartmentalize. And really the improvements that we've made are really tracking to what consumers are doing with their devices and what they need more and more out of their devices, whether it's through a gaming experience, whether it's their audio experience, whether it's just, you know, all day use. And now with AI on top of that, building a platform that can set up this AI revolution for success.
13: One of the things that stands out to me is for a very long time, our computers had a certain type of processor in them, right? From a certain company.
12: Sure.
13: I feel like you guys have really taken the lead there with these processors in mobile products like laptops and tablets.
12: Yeah, we've had great success. We've been now in the market fully about 2 years in the PC space. We delivered really the first innovation, I would say, in silicon in the PC in a really long time. The category wasn't really built for innovation. We came from the mobile world, right? New chips every year, smartphone, our partners launching new devices every 6 months, new cameras, better cameras. You mentioned better gaming devices, better cameras. And so the innovation cycle is much faster. The PC market had not innovated in a really long time. And when you come from small, it's a lot easier to get bigger. But when you come from really big, it's a lot harder to get smaller. Mm-hmm. So delivering the capabilities that really solve some of the pain points that people had, especially PC users. Short battery life, right? Performance, and really bringing that yin and yang to a new category like PCs really worked to our advantage.
13: All right. So the topic of the day, AI, one of the biggest things you talked about up on stage, This idea of agentic AI. Mm-hmm. Can you explain what that means? And you mentioned people are ready for this.
12: Yeah.
13: What leads you to believe that?
12: Well, I mentioned some statistics, right, that like 90% of people say, yeah, I could use an agent to help me. Who doesn't want more help in the day? But what's really happening is AI, which sort of, especially generative AI, which kind of burst onto the scene a few years ago, it was really about prompt response. I'm going to ask it a question. It's going to give me an answer. at first it was fast, and then it slowed down a little bit because more people were using it and everything had to go to the cloud and come back. And it wasn't always accurate. But there's been so much evolution and so much innovation at the speed at which AI is evolving, that we've gone from that prompt response, just answering questions, to actually performing tasks, because it's more the capabilities of it to reason and to take the information that you sort of give it, and create an environment, a trusted environment, because it has to be trusted and private, and your data has to be protected. But once you do allow it, it can actually complete tasks. It can go into different applications, and it can work, it can multitask, better than probably a lot of humans. And it really sort of cuts the friction of simple things like from discovery to purchase, or planning a vacation, or just doing daily tasks and, you know, managing your schedule, your calendar, things like that. So it's gone from answering questions to actually performing tasks that are relevant and important to you in your daily life. And that's what we call the agentic age.
13: Tell me why the smartphone is here to stay.
12: Well, the smartphone, you know, several years ago became the center of people's digital lives. That's not really changing, but how you use your smartphone is going to change. And then how you distribute compute and the tasks that you want to do throughout your day will change. Just like a lot of things that you used to do on your PC moved to the smartphone, but it didn't make the PC completely irrelevant. The PC took on a different role. The smartphone will act in some ways as a hub, because there's a lot of processing power on that device that can be distributed to smaller, lighter devices that can't carry or write that much performance. But it'll also on its own become more agentic and less app driven. And so it's going to change itself. It's going to change in the way it adds value to other devices in your personal ecosystem. We call that the ecosystem of you. But it will not go away. Even as other devices become more powerful and more performant, the smartphone is still going to serve a very, very important role in your digital life.
13: Okay, privacy. This is always a hot topic when it comes to anything mobile,
12: right?
13: Any gadgets these days. Mm-hmm. How is Qualcomm tackling the idea of privacy?
12: Well, it's embedded on chip, right? So we have security features, safety and privacy features on our chip. So it starts with at that layer, at the silicon layer, and then it kind of builds from there. And then our partners add all their security and safety layers. It's really important that people feel like their data is their data. And that's where on-device AI comes in. Whatever you're performing, whatever task your agent is performing, doesn't have to leave your device, and go to the cloud, then that eliminates a huge threat, because your data is not going somewhere where you don't know where it is or have the opportunity for someone else to grab it. If it's all happening on device, then you can control it 100%. But even if those tasks that need to go to the cloud, as long as there's safety protocols built in, as long as your permissions have not, you know, sort of been set in the wrong way, you can still maintain control over that data layer. And that's the most important thing. If you can maintain control over the data layer and it's your data layer and you've got all that security built in both from hardware and software and even connectivity, then you should feel confident that you're going to be able to both experience AI the way you want to, but feel really, really confident that your data stays your data.
13: That was Don McGuire of Qualcomm. If you want to watch my TV coverage from this year's event here in Hawaii, go to richontech.tv. And once again, Qualcomm did bring me here to Maui, but had no say in my editorial coverage of their event. Coming up, more of your emails and more Rich on Tech right after this.

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My name is Rich DeMiro, hanging out with you, talking technology. 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I guarantee it. 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I've got my TV segments listed there. So if you're not familiar, I'm on KTLA Channel 5 in Los Angeles. I do tech reports there, so you can watch all of those on the website. I've got my radio show notes, so if there's something I mention on this show, you want more information, you can go right there to find out more. And, of course, my newsletter, which I send out every weekend. It is free. You can go to the website and just put in your email address. I promise not to spam you, and you can get that newsletter every single weekend. All right, let's get back to some of your questions. Let's start with David. He says, I'd like to take songs, remove the vocals, record myself singing over the music with a microphone, and save the finished songs as MP3 files on my computer. Can I do this with songs from Amazon Music, and what kind of setup would I need? Well, there's lots of ways to tackle this, David, but the number one thing is you cannot do it with songs from Amazon Music. Those songs are typically DRM'd. So unless you're downloading them from Google, Amazon Music some way that I'm not aware of that doesn't have a DRM on them, you might not be able to work with those songs. You would have to get your source file to not have any sort of digital rights management on there. So once you have that file, you can use a program to remove the vocals. And there are many, many programs that will do this. You can do a quick Google search, and I would probably try a couple of them. I mean, that's the thing. Like, I know you're asking me for my recommendation, but the typical way that I figure out the product that I want to use is I will just try a whole bunch of the products. And that, I feel like, is the best way to do it, because you may have something that you like, a feature or a request that, you know, it's best for you. Whereas for me, it might be different. So I can give you the one that I've used in the past, which works pretty well. Is it perfect? No, but it's free, it's open source, and I've used it, and it does work. It's open source, so it's not the best interface, but it does the trick, and it does work. So it's called the Ultimate Vocal Remover V5. The website is ultimatevocalremover.com. But again, just go on Google, search for vocal removers. There's probably a whole bunch of these. Or you might even be able to use ChatGPT to build your own if you want. But once you have that file, then you have to figure out how are you going to merge your voice with that file. So there's many ways you can do that. You can get a USB microphone or a standard microphone that plugs into your computer, and you can record your vocals separately, listening to the music in your headphones, and then you can mix the two together. That's probably the best way to do it. There's a program called Audacity, A-U-D-A-C-I-T-Y, Audacity. That is free. It is available on both Mac and PC. I use it every week to edit the podcast. I can't say it's the easiest program in the world. Again, the interface, not my favorite, but it does the trick, and it's free, so that's number one. And then you've got GarageBand. That's on Macs, and again, you would have to know how to use these programs. Sounds like you're a music guy, so you'd be able to figure this stuff out. But basically, you'd want to import the instrumental, record your vocals, adjust the levels, and then mix it all together and export it, and there you go. You will have your karaoke song. So that's the way I would do it. Good luck, and have fun with that. By the way, if you want to do karaoke on your own, there are some, number one, a lot of people just go on YouTube and find like a karaoke version of a song. So that's number one. Number two, you can go on Apple Music. They actually have a feature called Sing that is built right into the Apple Music app, and you are able to bring down the vocals on, it's not every song, but it's a majority of the songs. I don't know what they're doing, what kind of, you know, witchcraft they're doing on the back end to make that happen, if they've, you know, AI'd every song and gotten rid of the vocals, but it's a cool feature on there. Obviously, if you're going to sing to these songs, you need some sort of microphone setup and stuff like that, but, you know, there's lots of ways to do this with a karaoke machine. You hook up your phone and you can have fun, go to town singing. I like a good karaoke song. I would say Crowd Pleaser, definitely Journey. Don't Stop Believin', always one of my favorite songs to sing. So thanks for the email, David. Do appreciate it. Next up, now we have Mark. Mark says, I have an iPhone 13 mini, and I love the small size,
but I'm getting ready to upgrade. I've also been thinking about getting a small iPad and or laptop to use around the house and while traveling. Could the new foldable iPhone do double duty? I could use it as my phone, then open it up when I want a bigger screen. Seems like I could buy one device instead of two. What do you think? Well, Mark, I think you figured out the entire marketing plan for Apple. I mean, that's exactly what they want people to do. They want to justify that $2,000 price tag by saying, hold on, I'm getting both an iPhone and a tablet. Now, if you add up the price on both of those things, let's say you got a standard iPhone. I wouldn't say the Pro iPhone because the Pro iPhone start at $1,200 and they have a much better camera system. So let's just say you got the standard iPhone, which I think runs, let's say, $800, $900, right? And then you get an iPad mini, which is about the size of a Duo. So now you're talking another $500. So $500 plus $800 or $900, you're talking about, you know, $1,400, $1,500. So you still have a $500 gap there between what this iPhone Duo costs and what these two separate devices would cost, but you're getting the convenience of one device. And I do think that goes a long way because it's one less thing to charge. It's one less thing to get updated. It's one less thing to install your apps on and manage. And you have everything all the time. And I think that makes a lot of sense. So the biggest trade-off obviously is going to be the size of the screen. So I mentioned iPad mini, which is probably the closest to the size of the iPhone Duo. Got to get all these names right. But if I was getting an iPad, I'd probably want a much bigger iPad screen, like maybe a 12, 13-inch iPad screen. So the biggest trade-off is probably going to be the size of the Duo screen. It's not going to replace a traditional laptop. So if you're thinking about doing anything like emails on here or, you know, heavy, you know, video editing or something like that, you're not really going to want to do that on a small foldable phone. But if you're just browsing the web, doing simple things like checking your email, maybe not responding to every email you have, watching videos, obviously great use case, reading books. I'm not a big fan of reading books on a digital screen. I mean, it's still digital, the e-ink screen of the Kindle, but to me that mimics the paper page way more than a reflective screen and a backlit screen like an iPad or a phone. So I personally prefer a Kindle on its own. I don't think that this Duo would make me change my mind on that, but I haven't really tried it yet in a big way, so we'll see. But yes, you could definitely, you mentioned that you have an iPhone 13 mini, so you're already using a small phone. So I think that this would pretty much work. The only thing I would say is, you know, when it comes to the bulk of this phone, so it's pretty good. Like Apple did their homework on this device, but it's still a big phone. You know, it's thick. It's going to be much less manageable than your iPhone 13 mini. But at the same time, again, there are those trade-offs, but you're getting a two-in-one device. So I would say, Mark, if you're fine with that price tag, $2,000, go for it. But realistically, you have to think about the total price of this device. $2,000 for the phone itself, then you got to pay tax. In California, that'd be about another $200, 10%. That's $2,200. If you're getting Apple Care, that's going to cost you per month. And then if you want to get a case, the cases that Apple's selling are about, you know, $100, $150, depending on the case you're getting. Obviously, there will be cheaper cases out there. One of my favorite case makers is Spigen, and they typically sell a pretty good case for foldable phones that might run you, you know, $50 instead of $100 or $150. So thanks for the email, Mark. Appreciate it. I think a lot of people are going to be thinking the same thing when it comes to the iPhone Duo. Can I live with one device that does dual functionality, both my phone and satisfies that need for a tablet, especially for travelers? This is going to be such a big win. All right, richontech.tv. If you want to send an email with your question, we'll have more Rich on Tech coming your way right after this.

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